an enormous resource God has given his creatures with the brain as it relates to thinking. We're not just empty minds. We don't live merely as thinkers, but we do play football, we play the piano, we play golf, we walk across the street, we ride bicycles. We are engaged in physical activity all the time because not only do we have a mind, but we also have a body. What an enormous resource God has given his creatures with the brain as it relates to thinking. We're not just empty minds. We don't live merely as thinkers, but we do play football, we play the piano, we play golf, we walk across the street, we ride bicycles. We

0: Our Savior Jesus Christ once famously said to his disciple Peter, "The spirit is willing, but the flesh is weak." In that moment, our Lord spoke something that philosophers would not articulate for many centuries to come, that our physical actions are the result of our thoughts and of our character. Hello and welcome back to Renewing Your Mind. I'm glad you've joined us. Yesterday, we began a brief study of Dr. Sproul's series, Think Like a Christian. And today, we continue with a message titled, Mind and Body. Scripture makes it clear that our physical actions are the fruits of our thoughts. So that's why it's vitally important for Christians to consider the importance of thought and for our minds to be renewed. Stay tuned until the end of today's episode to find out how you can receive a digital download of this entire series, along with a special edition Renewing Your Mind notebook. But right now, here's Dr. Sproul.
1: We're always interested in frontier exploration. Some of the most thrilling adventure stories of the past has to do with those people who risked life and limb to explore new worlds, new areas of this planet. And all of the adventure of people like Magellan and Vasco da Gama and others. Well, nowadays they talk in different terms about the new frontier. Some think of outer space as being the dominant frontier of our day. Others are saying that there's a portion of this world that is a brand new frontier, namely the depths of the oceans, because we're now just beginning to have the technology to explore that area of this world that heretofore in many ways has not been explored. But other scientists argue, no, that the real greatest and most significant frontier of our day is studies of the human brain. We're told that we never use more than 4 or 5% of the capacity of our brains. And when we think of the manifold ways in which the brain records every word that we hear, every sight that we view, every experience that we have, and all of the data that is stored up in the brain. I read an article not too long ago where the author was writing about some of this contemporary research into the brain. And he said, in light of the amazing microtechnology of the current day, of the storage capacity of these tiny computer chips now that are used to store megabytes of data, this particular scientist said that the mind is like a computer in some ways. But to build a computer with today's technology that could function with the storage capacity of the human brain would require a computer the size of the Empire State Building. Now, I don't know whether that was an accurate analogy or not, but the impact was clear in terms of generating an awesome response of that delicate mechanism that we call the brain. Another book that I read recently on neurological research involves some studies of the relationship between physical actions and the functioning of the brain. Studies were made of professional athletes and of world-class concert pianists. And what these studies indicated, for example, they did some kind of a study on Joe Montana, the former quarterback of the San Francisco 49ers. And they talked about all of the decisions that had to be made from the time the quarterback received the snap from center, dropped back to pass, read the defense, saw his receivers, raised his arm, took his arm back, brought it forward, and released the ball. All of the things that are transpiring in that split couple of seconds of action, what is it that made Joe Montana so superior in his ability to react to blitzes and complex defense structures and all of that, and to make these crucial decisions and actions in such a short period of time?

0: Well, the same question was studied with respect to world-class piano players who seem to have flying fingers, where they can play these difficult passages of music with astonishing speed and accuracy. And what they discovered in this brain research is that there are actual physiological changes that take place in the brain, in the synapses, in the connecting tissues of the brain that occur from kinds of repetition. Athletes speak about muscle memory. Well, there's no memory in the muscles. The memory's in the brain. And I'm interested in golf, and I hear these great golfers talk about when they ask them, well, how did you hit that magnificent shot? And he said, well, my pre-shot routine is that I look at the flag on the green. I block out all the obstacles from my thinking, the sand traps, the water hazards, and all of those things. And then before I hit the shot, I visualize the kind of shot that I want to hit to the green, and then I just hit it. And they'll talk about being in the zone, how all of a sudden the green looks huge and the pin looks a mile high and the cup 5 feet wide. And they have this visualization that sounds like some kind of Eastern mysticism, some Zen Buddhistic approach to playing golf with this visualization. And so they tell you all that. And get the negative thoughts out of your mind, they tell you. The power of positive thinking. Well, how many times, if you're an amateur golfer, have you stood over your ball and you looked at the green and there was a lake between your ball and the green, and the last thing that you thought before you took the club back was what? Don't hit it in the water. So what happened? Then you proceeded to hit it in the water. Why? Because the shot that you hit into the water is a shot that you know how to make. your brain has connective tissue on how to hit that shot. And you just called upon that with your thinking. It's negative visualization. So, I mean, is this some kind of mysticism? No. They're understanding that there is this physiological dimension that relates to physical activity, connecting between the brain and bodily reactions. Again, they did a study of people who were not professional piano players. And they did a triple study. They took three groups of people who did not know how to play the piano. And they gave them a run to play, and they had 6 weeks to learn how to play this run up the keyboard. And the first group were shown what notes were in the run, and they were told to practice it so much time every day, an hour or 2 hours a day for 6 weeks, as fast as they possibly could. And the second group were told to practice this passage very slowly and methodically for 2 hours a day for 6 weeks, going up the scale, boom, boom, boom, boom, with the exact fingering very slowly and not doing anything to increase the speed of the fingers hitting the keys until one was able to do it at a certain speed 20 times in a row without a mistake. Then you could increase the tempo a little bit. And so there was this methodical process of practicing. The third group had the most boring task of all. They were told to sit at the piano bench for 2 hours a day for 6 weeks and just look from note to note, note to note in the process without ever touching the keyboard, just looking at it. And then after 6 weeks, they compared the results. Those that had practiced this particular passage as fast as they could every day from the beginning were no more proficient after 6 weeks than they were at the beginning. They made same number of mistakes and boo-boos as they were flying up and down the keyboard, hitting the wrong notes. The group that did it in the methodical, precise, slow, gradual method after 6 weeks were flying up the keyboard virtually with the same speed as a professional musician. And the amazing thing was that the third group who didn't touch the keyboard at all, were able to play the passage with almost the same proficiency as the second group. Now, what they decided from this study was that the careful repetition of the same activity or thought over and over and over again actually changed the physiology of the brain. I've told young guys that are planning to go on the professional golf tour, I said, if you want to take advantage of this, which you should do every day for 1 hour, is putt from 2 feet and no more than 2 feet. And do that every day for an hour until you actually change the physiology of your brain. And then the rest of your life, every putt is a 2-foot putt. If you can start every putt straight for the first 2 feet, you're going to be the best putter in the world. And but very few, if any of them, will ever go through that monotonous routine. They'd rather practice a putt from 8 feet and then from 10 feet and then from 12 feet. And in doing that, they never develop this memory bank that the mind is capable of doing. Now, these things, you know, have nothing particularly to do with what we're calling the Christian mind, only for us to step back for a minute as Christians and look in astonishment of how fearfully and wonderfully we are made. And what an enormous resource God has given his creatures with the brain as it relates to thinking. And I'll be talking more about the discipline of thinking. Now we've so far just looked at the physical relationships, because we're not just empty minds. We don't live merely as thinkers, but we do play football, we play the piano, we play golf, we walk across the street, we ride bicycles. We are engaged in physical activity all the time, because not only do we have a mind, but we also have a body. Now, somebody asked me earlier, can a feeling create a thought, or does the thought create the feeling? And my basic answer to that question is yes. It can go both ways, and we don't have to be neurological researchers to understand that. We experience that all the time. Think about it. You have a physical sensation in your stomach that you call a hunger pain. And as a result of that feeling, what happens? What thought goes through your mind? I'd like to have some lunch now. So that now your thinking has been a response to your physical feeling. On the other hand, if you're sitting there thinking about what you have to do tomorrow, and you think about all the things that can go wrong, before you know it, as you're thinking of these things, you start feeling butterflies in your stomach or a pain in your head as your body is responding physically to your thinking. This is what we call psychosomatic interaction, where there is an interaction between the mind and the body. Now, as I said earlier, there are those who want to understand the mind as if it were totally disconnected from the body, and others who want to explain thinking and the mind as if it were nothing more than a physical response. And I said, Christianity rejects both of those options. But in that rejection, we don't therefore come to the conclusion that there's no interplay between mind and body. There is a powerful interplay that we know that exists between thought and action, between thought and feeling. And again, it raises one of the oldest and most difficult philosophical posers. I remember in the 17th century, the advent and birth of the age of rationalism, the French mathematician René Descartes was absorbed with this question. It was a question of causality. He was saying, how are thought and action connected or related? Why is it that Joe Montana can have a thought about a wide receiver going down the sidelines and then immediately respond with a physical action whereby he throws the ball in the precise direction of that wide receiver? How can I think about doing something, thinking about picking up the chair in front of me, and then proceed to pick it up? Or conversely, how do physical actions produce or stimulate thinking? And the reason why this is not a simple matter is because we think of the physical, or what we call the material, as being made up of quantitative things. And remember, I've mentioned the theologian who was asked, what is mind? And he said, no matter. And what is matter? He said, never mind. He was trying to say that there is a fundamental distinction between the physical and the mental. They may be connected, they may be related, but they are not the same thing. That a thought cannot be weighed. It takes up no space, cannot be measured. It is non-physical. And so we make this distinction between matter and thought, even though we understand that they can be related to each other, and a thought can produce a material response, and a material response can produce a thought. Well, this is what Descartes was wrestling with as a philosopher mathematician, and he developed a theory that was simply called interactionism. Interactionism, which sometimes if you put a label on something, we think we've explained it. All he's saying at this point is that there's some kind of interaction between thought and matter, between mind and body. But in trying to answer the question, how does a thought translate into an action? Now, if I can just get a tiny bit technical for a second. In working this through, Descartes made a distinction between what he called extension and non-extension. He made the distinction to indicate the difference between matter and mind. That which is physical always has some degree of extension. Takes up space and has weight. It's extended. That which is mental has no weight, no size. It's non-extension. So how can you get from one realm to the other realm? That's one of the greatest mysteries there is about human life. Some of you perhaps have never even thought about it. But without thinking about it, you're engaged in this process every moment of your life. Sometimes that's what philosophers do to upset the apple cart. They begin asking questions about stuff that we just do and we don't think about at all. Well, the interesting theory that Descartes came up with was that the point of transition between thought and action is in the pineal gland at the base of the brain. And it could have been anywhere in the brain. His argument was based on mathematics. And he said, there has to be a point of transition between extension and non-extension. And he liked the word point because a point, how many points can you have in a line mathematically? Theoretically, an infinite number. Because a point takes up space, but has no dimensions. It's neither fish nor fowl. It's neither pure extension or pure non-extension. And so he was looking for some complicated category that he could say, there is this place where the transition takes place. Well, as I said, you don't read that in textbooks of neurology today, that there is a mathematical point. Because, tell you the truth, we still don't know how this interaction takes place. And it's because we don't know how it takes place that some would try to deny that it takes place. But there's nothing about which you are more certain than that there is a difference between your body and your mind, and that you are responsible for your thinking, and that your actions are intimately related to your thinking. It didn't take Descartes or modern neurological research to understand that. The ancient wisdom literature made the declaration, as a man thinks in his heart, so is he. And what the scripture is saying at that point is that we live out in our physical lives the deepest thoughts of our own minds. That's why we need transformed minds to have transformed lives. My wife told me yesterday that she was listening to Dr. Laura on the radio, and she was all excited because she told me that this woman called in and said that she was dating some fella, and I don't know whether they were engaged or not, but they were committed to each other. And she said, and the woman said to Dr. Laura, "And I did something completely out of character." Dr. Laura said, "What was that?" She said, "I went out on a date with one of my old boyfriends." And Dr. Laura said, "Well, what do you mean you did something out of character?" She says, "I never do anything like that. That's just not typical or characteristic of my personality. It was an out of character type of activity." Dr. Laura said, "Wait a minute. Were you the one who did this?" "Yes." "Then it's part of your character." "This is because your character is based upon what you do." Now, it may be that you don't do this regularly and very often, but you can't dismiss it as being uncharacteristic. And my wife said, she said, "I wanted to cheer out loud." Because what she was saying to this woman is, you are responsible for what you do. And the mind is now playing tricks on you to try to rationalize your behavior at this point, saying, "I didn't really do it," or, "If I did it, it wasn't really me. It wasn't part of my character." No, everything you do and everything you think is what makes up your character.
1: That's an important reminder. Everything we think makes up our character. And our actions are not only the result of our thoughts, but they are also a reflection of our character. That's why it's so important that we renew our minds, that we might live transformed lives. 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
0: We've been told from ancient times that the unexamined life is not worth living, and I agree with that. And yet I must find myself in a small minority because I find it difficult to find many people who put their own philosophies and their religious convictions under a microscope and ask themselves, why do I believe what I believe? Do I believe it simply because it's been passed on to me by my parents or the subcultural community that I've been in? Am I a Republican just simply because I live in the midst of Republicans? Or have I really thought through the issues that divide people on political theory? Why do you believe what you believe? Because what you believe determines how you live. And so it's a very important question to ask yourself, particularly as a Christian, because there is a real sense in which we are called upon to justify our belief systems, not just to our neighbor, but to ourselves. Because we are called to be mature in our faith. Paul tells us to be babes in evil, but in our understanding to be adults, which means We have to use the minds that God has given us to see the basis for our truth. This should not threaten us. It should encourage us. As the more carefully, I believe, we examine the data of Scripture, the more amazed we will be at the internal harmony and profundity of it.
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1: Well, life in this fallen world is complex. 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Listeners send me questions. I find the best ones and put them to longtime pastor and author John Piper. And together we open our Bibles for answers. I'm your host, Tony Ranke, with today's question. We address a lot of dating questions on the podcast, and those can be found in the podcast archive, all of them. Today we add another to the list. This question comes from a listener named Crystal, a not yet married woman with a question about her current boyfriend and what it means to be unequally yoked. Here's Crystal's email. Dear Pastor John, thank you for your episodes. I look forward to them every week. I would like to ask about the topic of being unequally yoked. I am in a serious relationship that is headed towards marriage with a man who became a Christian, but he seems to take Christ a lot more casually than I do. I have shared with him my desire to build a Christ-centered family and have frequently tried to point him towards Christ. He agrees, but from his actions, it doesn't appear that Christ is truly number one in his heart. I'm trying my best to encourage him to have greater reverence for God without coming off as judgmental, but I always have this nagging worry. Am I still obeying Christ by continuing this relationship when my boyfriend is less spiritually vibrant? Would that make us unequally yoked? In my circles, it seems like there are few single Christian men who are spiritually mature to choose from, and I suspect I'm not the only woman facing this dilemma.
2: No, I suspect you're not. Let me rehearse what I just heard, because it's pretty bleak. Mm-hmm. One, this young woman is in a relationship headed for marriage. Two, she is dissatisfied with how casually her boyfriend takes Christ. Three, she thinks his actions don't show that Christ is number one in his heart. Four, she wishes he had greater reverence for God. Five, she sees him as not spiritually vibrant. So, it sounds to me like she's very much aware of Paul's admonition in 1 Corinthians 7:39 that Christians are only supposed to marry in the Lord, that is, marry other Christians, and she is trying to discern whether that clear line in the sand also implies that a serious Christian woman should not marry a lackadaisical Christian man. Now, my short answer from the little I know of her case is no, she shouldn't. Now, let me give some reasons for why I would be so blunt and then back up with a slight qualification at the end. So let's start with 2 Thessalonians 3, verse 6. Now, we command you, brothers, in the name of our Lord Jesus Christ, that you keep away from any brother who's walking in idleness and not in accord with the tradition that you received from us. So there was this problem in Thessalonica that some of the church members, perhaps because they thought that the day of the Lord was so near, were not supporting themselves by work and were becoming busybodies and moochers in the church. And Paul didn't jump to the conclusion that they were not Christians, not yet, but said, and he called it a command in the name of the Lord, no less, he strengthened it, that the other Christians in the church should keep away from the idlers, a kind of holy ostracism, in the hope that this might shame them and bring them to repentance and obedience. Now, the analogy I'm drawing between the disobedience involved in laziness and idleness at Thessalonica on the one hand, and the kind of apparent spiritual lethargy in Crystal's boyfriend on the other hand, is that there's disobedience on both parts. He takes Christ and his word casually. Christ doesn't seem to be number one in his heart. He doesn't manifest serious reverence. He doesn't have spiritual vitality. Another word for that is disobedience. He's disobeying the command of 2 Peter 3:18 to grow in the knowledge and the grace of God. He's disobeying the command of Revelation 3:16 that we should not be lukewarm lest Jesus spit us out of his mouth. He's disobeying the command of Romans 12:11, do not be slothful in zeal, be fervent in spirit. He's disobeying the command to serve the Lord with gladness. He's disobeying the command to be strong in the Lord and the strength of his might. He's disobeying the command to love God with all his heart and all his soul and all his strength and all his mind. And the list could go on and on. I cannot imagine Paul saying to the young women at Thessalonica, "Now, I'm calling the whole church to stand clear of Christian men who walk in idleness, but it's okay if you fall in love with one and marry him." You need to spend some serious time and see whether or not some changes come about to prove another kind of character. Then consider what marriage actually is designed by God to be. A man shall leave his mother and his father and hold fast to his wife, and the two shall become one flesh, Genesis 2:24. Something very profound is meant by the term one flesh. That bodily union in sexual intercourse is the physical expression of a much deeper union of heart and soul, pointing to the covenant relationship between Christ and the church. Paul quotes that very text, Genesis 2:24, and then he says in Ephesians 5, "This mystery is profound, and I am saying it refers to Christ and the church." There isn't anything in human relationships comparable to the depth of the union of persons between a husband and a wife in covenant relation as they seek to reflect Christ and the church. It's the profoundest of human relationships. Therefore, a woman or a man contemplating marriage should take stock with the greatest seriousness. Will I be able to pursue such a profound union of heart and mind and body with this other person? And the last thing I would draw attention to is this. A woman should be asking herself whether the man she is thinking about marrying is growing into the kind of maturity and character that will make him a responsible, Christ-like, spiritual leader in the home. Christian women are not called in marriage to lead their poor, benighted husbands. The Bible says that the husband is to be the head of his wife and their family. There is a spiritual maturity, a strength of character that precedes this leadership. That's what she should be looking for. Now, here's where I said at the beginning I would give a slight qualification to my statement that Crystal should not pursue marriage with this man. The qualification is this. It is quite possible that a man who is a newer believer may not yet have the biblical foundations or teaching that will enable him to grow into the kind of mature, responsible, spiritual leader for which he's destined. That means that a woman considering marriage to such a spiritually untried man must be very discerning concerning the kind of character traits she sees emerging in him, which may signal that he is or is not on his way to the wisdom and knowledge and strength and humility required for biblical headship in his family. And here's the test I would encourage her to make. Is he humbly eager and growing, or is he half-hearted and unresponsive, or is he resistant and defensive. I can see those three possibilities. Humbly eager and growing, or half-hearted and unresponsive, or resistant and defensive. Those are the three responses that I can see a young convert having as a Christian leader, like a pastor tries to help him, or Christian books are given to him, or a Christian girlfriend points him toward biblical maturity. I think it's possible for a spiritually wise woman to see emerging character traits of leadership and maturity and wisdom and humility and grace and strength as she watches him respond. How does he respond to all the Christian input that he should be seeking and getting? If she sees eagerness and receptivity and responsiveness and growth, she may be encouraged to keep moving forward. But if she sees unresponsiveness and laziness and lack of interest, lack of zeal, or worse, resistance and defensiveness, it seems to me she would be asking for a lifetime of frustration to move forward in that situation. So, Crystal, may the Lord give you great wisdom and courage in this relationship. Don't doubt God's good and wise and loving providence in your life if you should think it wise to put the brakes on this relationship. God is for you as you walk in his will.
1: That's good. So it seems it's better to remain unmarried than to marry a nominal, spiritually lethargic man, right?
2: Yeah, absolutely. I would say that. And you know, if we were going to talk about that in any detail, I would spend a good bit of time exalting the virtues and possibilities of singleness. Because I think not enough has been made in the church with regard to helping single people get a vision for their life while they're single. And that singleness may last a lifetime. I mean, I can point to two or three remarkable older single women at Bethlehem over the years whose lives were absolutely stunning in their exemplary usefulness at every level, in families, among children, in Bible studies and Bible teaching and service and overseas. And I mean, if a woman or a man, for that matter, gets a hold of the calling that Paul really envisioned for his own singleness, I don't think they would view the absence of marriage as the catastrophe that some believe it is. Yeah. But I mean, I love marriage. I think marriage is God's ordinary way forward for the human race, but not for everybody. Yeah. So the answer to that question in my mind is better to be a godly, fruitful, obedient, devoted single than a person who's constantly regretting that my partner just doesn't seem to get it spiritually, and they remain a kind of nominal spiritual dud all their lives. And another thing to say that we shouldn't be taking this much time to say, but another thing to say is, if you're married to such a person, you should be. I mean, people ask me, how do you know if you're married to the right person? The answer is, look at the name on the marriage certificate. That's the answer. God doesn't encourage divorce because one partner is an unbeliever or a dud, nominal believer. You learn to grow in grace with what God has given you.
1: And there's an urgent call here too for men, single men, to be discipled and to be ready for marriage. And that's a whole other topic.
2: It is a whole other topic. And I hope any young men, single men listening would not mainly feel beat up on or discouraged, but rather say, okay, I've got a job description. If I am to think in terms of marriage long-term, the Bible says think in terms of growing into the humble, Christ-like, wise, strong, discerning, mature man that could lead a godly, mature, courageous, strong, articulate woman. And that really is the way to think about life. I think if they're not devoted to singleness, that they're the only kind of man a woman wants is a mature and godly man, and the only kind of woman a man wants is a mature and godly woman, and therefore the man has to press on to be her her head. And I would just qualify one thing here. That may make some men think like, oh, I have to have as high an IQ, or I have to have the same grades in class. Well, that's not true. That is not true. You can be a godly, initiative-taking, loving, burden-bearing, protecting, providing leader with a wife who's a lot smarter than you are. Yes, you can. And we could talk about that forever. But
1: all right. Let's shut this one down. Thanks, Pastor John. Speaking of this topic, in the marriage context, back in APJ 1549, we addressed this question. My wife is more spiritual. How do I lead her? Particularly outstanding episode that I remember off the top of my head, APJ 1549. That is in our podcast archive online at desiringgod.org/AskPastorJohn. And thank you for listening to Ask Pastor John, a podcast from Desiring God. We have answered now well over 1,000 of your questions. 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I'm your host, Tony Aranky. We'll see you next time.

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2: Well, who wants to listen to a man complain about the pain of his own foolishness? 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God does.
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2: Greetings. Let's open God's word to Psalm 38, a psalm of David, where David cries out, "Lord, do not rebuke me in your anger." Verses 9 to 22 say this, "Lord, all my desire is before you, and my sighing is not hidden from you. My heart pants, my strength fails me. As for the light of my eyes, it also has gone from me. My loved ones and my friends stand aloof from my plague, and my relatives stand afar off. Those also who seek my life lay snares for me. Those who seek my hurt speak of destruction and plan deception all day long. But I, like a deaf man, do not hear, and I am like a mute who does not open his mouth. Thus, I am like a man who does not hear and in whose mouth is no response. For in you, O Lord, I hope. You will hear, Lord my God. For I said, hear me, lest they rejoice over me, lest when my foot slips, they exalt themselves against me. For I am ready to fall, and my sorrow is continually before me. For I will declare my iniquity. I will be in anguish over my sin. But my enemies are vigorous and they are strong, and those who hate me wrongfully have multiplied. Those also who render evil for good, they are my adversaries, because I follow what is good. Do not forsake me, O Lord. O my God, be not far from me. Make haste to help me, O Lord, my salvation." Well, let's pray. Lord, we thank you that you are our salvation. In the darkest times in our lives, Jesus is our light. And that light is the life of men. And so we pray, Lord, that you would fill us with the fullness of life in Jesus, your Son. We ask it in Jesus' name. Amen. John Milton was one of the greatest poets that the English language has ever seen. And John Milton went through some deep trials in his life. And among the greatest trial in his life was that he went blind. The stories are that Homer, the poet, was blind, and John Milton, our English poet, also was blind. And in one of his stories, he wrote about a blind man. It's called Samson Agonistes, or The Agony and the Struggle of Samson. And the story begins when Samson was already taken as a prisoner. He had been tricked by Delilah, and the Philistines caught him. He was a slave serving in the temple of the Philistines, and Milton wrote a poem about the end of his life. At the beginning of this poem, Samson begins to grieve, "O loss of sight, of thee I most complain. Blind among enemies, oh, worse than chains, dungeon or beggary or decrepit age. Light, the prime work of God, to me is extinct." And then he goes on and said, "Scarce half I seem to live, dead more than half. Oh, dark, dark, dark amid the blaze of noon, irrecoverably dark, total eclipse, without all hope of day." So John Milton described this blindness, and he said, "I've lost access to God's first work, his first creation," where he said, "Let there be light." And Milton, in the mouth of Samson, was lamenting that. What do you do? In Psalm 38, we have a sickness that David is going through because of his sin. And what does he do when he's sick because of his own guilt? He lamented. Well, who wants to listen to a man complain about the pain of his own foolishness? You know, if you've done something and it's your own fault and you're suffering and it's completely because of your own decisions, well, who wants to hear a lament? God does. So David took his sickness, which was the fruit of his own sin, and said, Lord, all my longing is before you. My sighing is not hidden from you. So when God is disciplining you as your holy father, crawl into his lap and lay all your heart before him, your desires, your longing for relief, your pleas for mercy. Don't bury grief. Spread it before God. And David did that by lamenting. He laid out the list of what he was suffering. And the first is physical effects. He said, my heart throbs. My strength fails me. He has heart palpitations and high blood pressure. He has no energy. Have you ever experienced that? Even if it's a blue sky and a beautiful day, it brings no joy. Food doesn't even taste good anymore. It's like the whole world is colorless. Well, David describes one of the greatest tragedies of what he was experiencing. He said, there is no light to my eyes. It's gone. Well, these are physical effects. There were also relational effects. David said, my friends and companions stood aloof from my plague. These friends and family they didn't want to have anything to do with David. They said, look at how sick he is. And, you know, it's his own fault. And they would whisper things and talk about his sin. So even the people who loved him kept a safe distance. And so there was a relational pain in addition to the physical pain. And a third effect, in addition to their relationships, were his politics. People hated David from many nations and Israel included. And so David said, those who have sought my life, those who want to kill him, laid their snares and they sprang their traps while he was sick. This was a golden opportunity. The king of the nation is being wiped out. He was sinful. He was sick. He was suffering. He was abandoned and isolated. What better time to kill him? Well, what do you do when you have this relational pain, this physical pain, and even danger? And then your conscience is on the side of your critics. People who hate you say, by the way, look at the things you've done, and they are telling the truth. Well, here's this glorious story from the life of David with all of this pain heaped up. When David's son, Absalom, led a revolt, David had to run away from Jerusalem to save his life. And one man came out cursing him named Shimei, who said, he started speaking his curses on David. And David's friend, Abishai, said, why should this dead dog curse my lord the king? Let me go over and take off his head. Now, there's a good friend. David, don't let him say that. Let me just go kill him. And David said to Abishai and to all his servants, behold, my own son seeks my life. How much more may this Benjamite? Leave him alone. Let him curse, for the Lord has told him to. Do you realize that? David recognized, I'm here. I'm being exiled. My son is leading a revolution. He's trying to kill his dad. And David said, this is the curse of the Lord for my sin. And how did David respond? I'm like a deaf man. I do not hear. Like a mute man who does not open his mouth. The guilty sinner is in no place to rebuke sinners. Even when there were conspiracies against God's king, David was like a deaf mute. He said, I'm going to be silent because I'm sinful. And do you remember another story where a man suffers and is accused of all sorts of things and he was silent before those who hated him and wanted to kill him. When Jesus was on trial before Pontius Pilate, his enemies saw their opportunity. We can kill him now. They brought false accusations. And what did Jesus do to stop them? Nothing. He didn't say anything. He was mute in front of all their accusations. Why did Jesus not defend himself at all? The only innocent man who's ever lived, because Jesus carried our sorrows. He became sin for us so that we might become the righteousness of God in him. So Jesus had no answer to give. He was silent, as if he were the guilty David or the guilty you. So let's give thanks and be silent when we are guilty. No excuses or explanations. We take the consequences of our sin. But then we look to Jesus, who carried it for us. Let's pray. Lord, thank you that Jesus has come to carry our sin, to become sin for us, so that we might become the righteousness of God in him. So we give you thanks and praise in Jesus' name. Amen.
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4: 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She's talking about the whole concept of building a spiritual legacy for your children and theirs. To the 10th generation, something I've known Jani to pray for as long as I've known her. Lord, bless our family to the 10th generation. And she figures that's at least 200 years. Oh, that more women were praying that for their family. That mandate to pass on God's truth to coming generations is beautifully seen in Psalm 78, where the psalmist writes, "The Lord established a testimony in Jacob and set up a law in Israel, which he commanded our ancestors to teach to their children." Then the psalmist casts the vision for why God's law, his word, should be passed on. Verse 6, "So that a future generation, children yet to be born, might know." He says that our fathers were to rise and tell their children why, so that they might put their confidence in God and not forget God's works, but keep his commands. You see, the Lord has always intended for his truth to be handed like a baton in a relay race from one generation to the next. And in God's wise design, families are the context within which that happens best and most naturally. So let's pick up where we left off yesterday. Jani Ortlund is talking about ways we can let the gospel set the tone in our homes.
3: When our children were little, we were on an extremely tight budget and we didn't have funds to purchase a lot of books. So I'm going to show you some things that we've used in our family with our kids and grandkids and some things we've purchased. I did bring a book I just received as a gift. It's called Psalm 23. And do you see the colors? It says, "The Lord is my shepherd, I shall not want." And you teach the color brown. "He makes me lie down in green pastures." I don't know if you can see this in the back. But you learn colors. You can start at 6 months with this, with a child, just on your knee. 1 year, we decided to take our kids through the Bible. Actually, it was going to be about 18 months. And we were going to learn a Bible verse per day. Per week. Are you kidding? And so we chose a verse from each book of the Bible, 66 weeks, and it took some extra weeks to review. And we told the kids we'd have a good prize when they finished. Of course, we planned

0: It out because we knew there was going to be a family reunion in California near Disneyland, but we didn't tell the kids that. But they worked and worked, and we kept holding this prize over them, and so they learned a different verse each week. You know, I got this at Home Depot or Staples or some stationery store for a few dollars. You don't need to spend a lot of money. What you need to do is spend your heart. There are a lot of resources out there, online, the Resource Center, and between you and the Holy Spirit. You will never regret any time you spend teaching your children the Word. Let the gospel set the tone in your home. Another way that you can live with future generations in mind is to make your home an outpost of heaven. What's the atmosphere permeating your home? Does love saturate your relationships? Does peace penetrate through your problems? Is kindness king in your home? Ask God to help you develop the power of a gospel culture within your four walls. It doesn't matter how correct doctrine is if that doctrine is not enticing to your children. Do they see you love to live out what you believe? When you talk about obedience or kindness or honesty, are your children seeing you live these out as well? Do your kids enjoy being at home? Do they want to invite friends over? Try to make your home their first outpost, their first resting place on their journey to heaven that tastes a little bit like heaven. The Lord will help you there. A third way you can let the gospel set the tone in your home is to immerse your family in a faithful, living church. Your family needs a gospel community to help build their faith for the future. Do not give up on the church of Jesus Christ. There is no perfect church. Any church you go to will have some sort of imbalance, some sort of problem. There is no perfect church. But here are some things you can look for. Do they honor God's word as eternally true? And do they invest great effort to faithfully teach it to all ages? Do they present the gospel message graciously and with an open invitation? Do you experience healthy relationships among the staff and members and visitors? If you are not immersing your family in a healthy church, you are risking your children's faith for the future. Please do not give up on the Church of Jesus Christ. He died to make us one. I know we fight a lot within the church, like any family does. Don't give up. Find a good church and bring your kids. Now, another way of helping to live 10 generations out is to rejoice in biblical marriage. Some of you may be divorced. Some of you may be single, raising children. But you can still rejoice wherever you are in your life. Each one of us can rejoice in God's plan for marriage. Now, if you are married, cultivate a happy, beautiful marriage as best you can that makes the gospel attractive to your children. God's word is unashamedly pro-romance, so why shouldn't you be? Think of all the love stories in it and some of the passages that are erotic, like the Song of Solomon or Proverbs 5. God values and celebrates love and sex in marriage. And he calls for married women to enjoy their God-blessed romance. Your marriage is so much more important than your own happiness. It took me years to figure that out. Marriage is an unconditional commitment to an imperfect person. That means at times you will be unhappy. Being unhappy is not the worst thing in life. There is so much more at stake in your marriage than your personal fulfillment. Ask God, the one you promised on that day you married. You made your promise before him. Ask God for the grace and strength to live above your own hurt, feelings, your disappointments, your frustrations, your resentment, your bitterness. This isn't always easy, but it is worth it. God will build something great out of two people who just keep working at fulfilling their promise to him about how they would treat each other throughout their whole life together. And give your children a visual of what this can look like. Coach your children for their own future marriages. Talk to them about keeping promises and let them see you keep your promises day to day, both big and small. Older children need to hear from us that sexual union is more than mere physical pleasure. Wonderful as that is. God created us as men and women, and God designed marriage to be the union of one man with one woman. Your children are being raised in a culture where that is confused. You need to be encouraging your children that you're praying for their spouse. You look forward to the day when they marry. Let me suggest one final way for you to live today with your future generations in mind, and then I'm going to bring us to close. Teach your children to obey you. There's a lot I could say about specifics about working with children, how we taught our children different things. But one building block in a family of faith is learning to balance discipline and structure along with play and spontaneity. The danger is to emphasize one over the other. The path of wisdom holds the two together, making obedience both winsome and compulsory. You are training your children in how they should respond to God by how you let them respond to you. You see, you as a parent or a grandparent stand in the place of God. You are performing God-like functions as God's special agents. Think of it. Loving, providing, caring for, protecting. 2 Timothy 3 verses 1 through 5 show us that disobedience to parents indicates a corrupt, out of control, anti-God spirit. Is your child disrespectful to you? Then why would you expect him to honor God as he grows? The way your child obeys you now is setting a pattern for how he will obey God later. Help him obey his heavenly Father. Everyone is always under some authority figure. Even adults, we're under governmental authorities and ultimately under God's authority. Teach your children to honor you even before they completely understand what that means. The fifth commandment says, honor your mother and father, that your days may be long in the land that the Lord your God is giving you. The fifth commandment is about the flow of human relationships. And at the very center of all relations is that between the parent and a child. A child's whole life is shaped by his parents. The family is the first and primary set of relationships and the beginning of all human society. In that fifth commandment, God shows us how to live together in close family units, which will in turn affect every relationship outside the home. God's desire is to preserve the intergenerational continuance of a vibrant faith in God, which will bear far-reaching effects. I believe if a child is taught to honor his parents, he will obey them. What is honor? Well, it comes from that Hebrew word that means weight, heavy. If you honor someone, you give them weight. We need to be good examples here, too. How do your children hear you honor others? What do they hear you say about your parents or your in-laws or your preacher or the policeman who just gave you a ticket? Well, let me suggest just a few simple ways that you can teach your child to obey you, starting at a very young age. Decide what is most important to you. You'll grow weary if you're trying to correct absolutely everything. In our home, it was kindness, honesty, and cheerful hard work. Those were the three things I wanted to emphasize. Follow through on your instructions. If they can't obey you, help them. If they won't obey you, make them or discipline them. Surviving a firm no as a little 18-month-old or 2-year-old and all the frustration that follows will strengthen your baby. Self-control, endurance, being able to tell himself no when he is on his own is learned when you can hear a no from your parent and follow through on it. Make the pain of any disobedience outweigh the pleasure of that disobedience if he were to disobey. Without this, any discipline you administer will be meaningless. It will be fruitless. Don't discipline your child unless it works. If you're disciplining your child for a certain thing over and over and over again, it's not working. Deal with anger at a young age. I don't have time to go into that, but we tried to do that when our kids were really young, trying to figure out what's at the root of that child's anger. Is it fatigue, self-justification, pride, jealousy? We had to teach our kids what was worthy of fighting for. And then finally, give many rewards. Children should learn that good and pleasure go together as surely as sin and pain. Reward cheerful, quick obedience and good manners, kindness, respect, hard work, all those qualities that you long to see developed in your child. You will be grateful for every effort you put into helping your child obey you. If you want more ideas on this, I refer to this a lot in my book on the Ten Commandments, His Loving Law, My Lasting Legacy. Now, let me conclude in this way. Here is what your family needs most from you. If you hear nothing else, hear this final few minutes. It is the best gift you can give your family. It is your own personal integrity before your Heavenly Father. Not tons of money, not social prestige, not the best kids' soccer team, but your actual life as you reverently accept God's call upon you, a life that turns decisively away from self-centeredness and sin, a life that turns toward Jesus and his way, saying, "Behold, the handmaiden of the Lord, be it done unto me according to your word." A life that says, "Lord, I'm all yours. I'm all in. Whatever you ask, the answer will be yes." It's in the Lord's Prayer. Your kingdom come, your will be done. It's a pre-approved prayer. By God's grace, for his glory, you can give yourself to the future destiny of your family. It was God who created the family as a sacred institution. Genesis 2, 18 through 25. It was God who set precedent by blessing Abraham and his family. Genesis 17, 1 through 7. That family grew into the family of Christ himself. Galatians 3, 29. Do you see how God loves family? It is God who builds families in every generation, Psalm 127. And it is your family, yes, your family, broken and messy as it may be, where God's blessing can come and live and last. Daniel 4, 34. For his dominion is an everlasting dominion, and his kingdom endures from generation to generation, to the 10th generation and beyond. You do not need to make it happen. Let God give it to you. Start where you are, messy as it always is. Turn to Christ moment by moment, trusting him for your next step, and just keep going. He will help you to be the mom or the grandmother or the Sunday school teacher or the auntie that your family needs and that our future needs. And your imperfect but faithful commitment will matter long into the future. We might feel small at times, even defeated in our day-to-day routines, but the truth is we do matter. And we will still matter even 200 years from now. The memory of the righteous is a blessing. Proverbs 10, 7. May it be so in each one of our families here. Let's pray. Father, we feel weak. We feel small. Sometimes we feel defeated. But we know that is not of you. And Father, some of us are scared. Oh Lord, we bring our anxieties to you over our children or our marriage. We don't know what the future is, but we claim to our phrase for this weekend that heaven rules and heaven will rule according to your good plan. And so we look to you. I pray for every family represented here today. Lord, I pray, would you give them a story to tell that will last even to the 10th generation. For your name, for your glory. It's all for you, Jesus. Amen.
1: Amen. Yes, it's all for you, Jesus, for your glory. What a wonderful long-range perspective we're hearing there from Jani Ortlund. Jani mentioned some resources that can help you in your own journey to have more of that outlook. 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It's relevant to every generation. And that's why here at Revive Our Hearts, we have a long-term view. 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
1: How precious are your thoughts to me, O God. How great is the sum of them. If I should count them, they would be more in number than the sand. When I awake, I am still with you. 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
3: Second Corinthians chapter 12. It is doubtless not profitable for me to boast. I will come to visions and revelations of the Lord. I know a man in Christ who 14 years ago, whether in the body I do not know, or whether out of the body I do not know, God knows. Such a one was caught up to the third heaven, and I know such a man. Whether in the body or out of the body, I do not know. God knows. How he was caught up into paradise and heard inexpressible words, which it is not lawful for a man to utter. Of such a one I will boast. Yet of myself I will not boast, except in my infirmities. For though I might desire to boast, I will not be a fool, for I will speak the truth. But I refrain, lest anyone should think of me above what he sees me to be or hears from me. And lest I should be exalted above measure by the abundance of the revelations, a thorn in the flesh was given to me, a messenger of Satan to buffet me, lest I be exalted above measure. Concerning this thing I pleaded with the Lord 3 times that it might depart from me. And he said to me, "My grace is sufficient for you. For my strength is made perfect in weakness. Therefore, most gladly, I will rather boast in my infirmities, that the power of Christ may rest upon me. Therefore, I take pleasure in infirmities, in reproaches, in needs, in persecutions, in distresses for Christ's sake. For when I am weak, then I am strong." I have become a fool in boasting. You have compelled me, for I ought to have been commended by you. For in nothing was I behind the most eminent apostles, though I am nothing. Truly the signs of an apostle were accomplished among you with all perseverance in signs and wonders and mighty deeds. For what is it in which you were inferior to other churches, except that I myself was not burdensome to you? Forgive me this wrong. Now for the 3rd time I am ready to come to you, and I will not be burdensome to you, for I do not seek yours, but you. For the children ought not to lay up for the parents, but the parents for the children. And I will very gladly spend and be spent for your souls, though the more abundantly I love you, the less I am loved. But be that as it may, I did not burden you. Nevertheless, being crafty, I caught you by cunning. Did I take advantage of you by any of those whom I sent to you? I urged Titus and sent our brother with him. Did Titus take advantage of you? Did we not walk in the same spirit? Did we not walk in the same steps? Again, do you think that we excuse ourselves to you? We speak before God in Christ. But we do all things, beloved, for your edification. For I fear lest when I come, I shall not find you such as I wish, and that I shall be found by you such as you do not wish, lest there be contentions, jealousies, outbursts of wrath, selfish ambitions, backbitings, whisperings, conceits, tumults. Lest when I come again, my God will humble me among you. And I shall mourn for many who have sinned before and have not repented of the uncleanness, fornication, and lewdness which they have practiced.

0: 2 Corinthians, chapter 13. This will be the third time I am coming to you. By the mouth of two or three witnesses, every word shall be established. I have told you before, and foretell as if I were present the second time. And now being absent, I write to those who have sinned before, and to all the rest, that if I come again, I will not spare. Since you seek a proof of Christ speaking in me, who is not weak toward you, but mighty in you. For though he was crucified in weakness, yet he lives by the power of God. For we also are weak in him, but we shall live with him by the power of God toward you. Examine yourselves as to whether you are in the faith. Test yourselves. Do you not know yourselves that Jesus Christ is in you? Unless indeed you are disqualified. But I trust that you will know that we are not disqualified. Now I pray to God that you do no evil, not that we should appear approved, but that you should do what is honorable, though we may seem disqualified. For we can do nothing against the truth, but for the truth. For we are glad when we are weak and you are strong. And this also we pray, that you may be made complete. Therefore I write these things being absent, lest being present I should use sharpness, according to the authority which the Lord has given me for edification and not for destruction. Finally, brethren, farewell. Become complete. Be of good comfort. Be of one mind. Live in peace. And the God of love and peace will be with you. Greet one another with a holy kiss. All the saints greet you. The grace of the Lord Jesus Christ and the love of God and the communion of the Holy Spirit be with you all. Amen. Galatians chapter 1. Paul, an apostle, not from men nor through man, but through Jesus Christ and God the Father who raised him from the dead, and all the brethren who are with me, to the churches of Galatia. Grace to you and peace from God the Father and our Lord Jesus Christ, who gave himself for our sins, that he might deliver us from this present evil age, according to the will of our God and Father, to whom be glory forever and ever. Amen. I marvel that you are turning away so soon from him who called you in the grace of Christ to a different gospel, which is not another, but there are some who trouble you and want to pervert the gospel of Christ. But even if we, or an angel from heaven, preach any other gospel to you than what we have preached to you, let him be accursed. As we have said before, so now I say it again. If anyone preaches any other gospel to you than what you have received, let him be accursed. For do I now persuade men or God? Or do I seek to please men? For if I still pleased men, I would not be a bondservant of Christ. But I make known to you, brethren, that the gospel which was preached by me is not according to man. For I neither received it from man nor was I taught it, but it came through the revelation of Jesus Christ. For you have heard of my former conduct in Judaism, how I persecuted the church of God beyond measure and tried to destroy it. And I advanced in Judaism beyond many of my contemporaries in my own nation, being more exceedingly zealous for the tradition of my fathers. But when it pleased God, who separated me from my mother's womb and called me through his grace, to reveal his Son in me, that I might preach him among the Gentiles, I did not immediately confer with flesh and blood, nor did I go up to Jerusalem to those who were apostles before me, but I went to Arabia and returned again to Damascus. Then, after 3 years, I went up to Jerusalem to see Peter and remained with him 15 days. But I saw none of the other apostles except James, the Lord's brother. Now concerning the things which I write to you, indeed, before God, I do not lie. Afterward, I went into the regions of Syria and Cilicia, and I was unknown by face to the churches of Judea which were in Christ. But they were hearing only, "He who formerly persecuted us now preaches the faith which he once tried to destroy." And they glorified God in me.
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Ephesians chapter 3, verses 16 through 18, that he would grant you, according to the riches of his glory, to be strengthened with might through his Spirit in the inner man, that Christ may dwell in your hearts through faith, that you, being rooted and grounded in love, may be able to comprehend with all the saints what is the width and length and depth and height, and to know the love of Christ.

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1: Hear the Word. Reading from Isaiah 45, verses 5 through 7. I am the Lord, and there is none else. There is no God beside me. I girded thee, though thou hast not known me, that they may know from the rising of the sun and from the west that there is none beside me. I am the Lord, and there is none else. I form the light and create darkness. I make peace and create evil. I, the Lord, do all these things.
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The name of the Lord is a strong tower. 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

Isaac Watts grew up in a church where only the Psalms were sung, and it frustrated him as a child because the Psalms had no direct praise for Jesus by name. Believing that both the Old and New Testaments tell a unified story, Watts began interpreting the Psalms in light of the gospel. One example of that work is the hymn, Jesus Shall Reign. Watts presents Jesus as the righteous king, fulfilling Solomon's prayer for justice and blessing. He defended this approach, saying, I'm just doing what David would have done if he had lived in the days of Christianity.

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1: 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John Piper coming up in about 15 minutes with today's question and answer session on Ask Pastor John. But first, we welcome the late Dr. Bob Cook for today's Walk with the King.
2: All right, thank you very much. And hello again, dear radio friends. How in the world are you? Everything going all right at your house? I hope it is. And if perhaps you've struck a rough day, remember, look up and say, Lord Jesus, see me through this one, and he will. For he hath said, I will never, that is, leave thee nor forsake thee. God is faithful, by whom you were called into the fellowship of his Son, Jesus Christ, our Lord. He isn't going to let you down. You turn to him and let him see you through the situation, whatever it may be. This is your good friend Bob Cook, and I'm glad to be back with you. I cherish these moments. I look upon them as a high and holy privilege, and also I look upon them as a kind of a life preserver for my own self, because digging in the Word of God blesses me day by day, and then I can pass it along to you. Thank you for being there so we can share together. The miles drop away, and we're together in the presence of our Lord and his inerrant, infallible, eternal Word, the Bible. Thank God for this privilege. We're looking at 1 Peter chapter 2, and I've been ticking off some of the comparative phrases that help to ventilate the concept of living unto righteousness. As newborn babes, you feed on God's Word. If you want to live unto righteousness, don't starve your soul. Learn to feed on the Word of God. How do you do it? Stick with any given passage until it says something to you. Then write that down. If you can't write it down, you can't, haven't got it. So stick with the passage till it says something to you, and then write it down. Third, pray it back to God until your heart gets warm and tender with the truth. And fourth, share it with someone as soon as you can that very day. That is how to feed on the Word of God. Then as living stones, he says, built up into the eternal purpose of God. Remember, if you're living for God, living unto righteousness, you consider every circumstance and every relationship as part of God's provision in building you up. Now, this is hard to rationalize sometimes, especially if it involves my failure. If I fail at something, and we all do, don't we? If I fail at something, hard to think, well, this is part of the way God is building me. It looks like I stubbed my toe and everything is broken. No, every part of all of your life is ordered and used by the miraculous power of God in building you into God's perfect purpose. You can prove that for yourself by looking back. Those of you who lived a little while, if you can look back, say, 10, 15, 20 years, and just see the times when you were complaining about something, but which God actually was using for your good. Now, you know that to be true, don't you? And he built into your life either patience or grace or love or forgiveness or some freedom from something that was grieving the Spirit of God, whatever it may have been. God used that particular situation to build you more clearly and more effectively into his purpose for you. Now, isn't that true? Well, then, let's adopt it as a constant attitude in life. Where I am and what is happening to me is not by happenstance, but I'm a child of my Heavenly Father, and I'm a living stone built into the eternal purpose of God. Ye are built up a spiritual house, built together for a spiritual habitation of God, says Paul. You follow that? That's how to live unto righteousness. Your attitude toward life is the realization that you're being built up into God's perfect purpose for you. Strangers and pilgrims, we talked about. You remember that? Strangers means you don't fit. You're a foreigner here. Your homeland is heaven. Pilgrims means you're on your way. There is no certain dwelling place here. You may stop for a while to rest for 70 or 80 years, but eternity lies before you. You're on your way to the heavenly city. free. We talked about being free. Free from the curse of the law, free from the dominion of the law, free from your old habits and habit patterns, free from guilt and free from fear and free from malice and free from hatred and free from pride and free from envy and free from all that would bind you and make you a slave of sin. Jesus died to free us. Hallelujah. And free from the fear of death. Each one of us, if Jesus tarries his coming, is going to have to lay down our life and go on our way into the presence of our Lord. You don't have to be afraid of it if you belong to the Lord Jesus, because as Paul said, to die is to be with Christ, which is far better. And as Moody said as he lay dying, this is my coronation day. Well, of course, you don't have to be afraid of that, because Jesus took the stinger out of death. Free. Then we talked about being the servants of God. That was the last time we got together. Now we go down to verse 25 for another descriptive phrase that tells about how one lives unto righteousness. Are you following along with this now? Live unto righteousness by feeding on the Word. Live unto righteousness by being built into the purpose of God. Live unto righteousness by being freed by the miracle power of God. Live unto righteousness by submitting your will absolutely to God's will so you're His servant. Live unto righteousness. Now what? You were as sheep going astray, but are now returned unto the shepherd and bishop of your souls. Now, much of this second chapter of 1 Peter is reminiscent of Isaiah chapter 53, as you know. Now, here's another example of that fact. Isaiah chapter 53 says, All we like sheep have gone astray. We have turned everyone to his own way. And the Lord hath laid on him, Christ, the iniquity of us all. He was wounded for our transgressions. He was bruised for our iniquities. The chastisement of our peace was upon him, and by his stripes we are healed. As sheep going astray, all we like sheep have gone astray, says Isaiah. Peter says, you were as sheep going astray. What is the characteristic of a sheep? He'll wander off. Sheep do not have a homing instinct. When they're lost, period. They don't know how to get back. And so somebody has to go out after them. Our Lord Jesus used the parable, did he not, of the one lost sheep. How many of you have a 99 sheep, and one of them is lost? Doth he not leave the 99 in the wilderness and go out and seek the sheep that was lost? And when he hath found it, he layeth it on his shoulders and cometh back rejoicing and saith unto his neighbors, rejoice with me, for I have found my sheep that was lost, the lost sheep. But somebody has to go out after you. And so in this case, it is our Savior, the Lord Jesus Christ. He's the shepherd. He says in John chapter 10, I am the good shepherd and know my sheep and am known of mine. I am the door. By me, if any man enter in, he shall be saved and shall go in and out and find pasture. The care and the protection and the supply of nourishment from the shepherd, all of this involved in the literary figure of sheep and shepherd as applied to the believer and the Lord Jesus Christ. Our natural tendency, what is it? To go astray. I want to be me. I want to do my thing. Don't get in my way. Don't fence me in. Don't tell me what to do. Just ask me what I want. This is not limited to modern phraseology. It has always been the characteristic of fallen human nature. I sometimes use the old Lancaster Dutch proverb that says, Es komm ich, denn komm ich noch einmal. First me, then me, after that you, but not for a long time. Denn kommst du lange nicht, not for a long time. First me, then me. What I want is important. That's human nature. Everybody has that tendency. But now there's a change because we have a shepherd, the Lord Jesus Christ. And he goes out after us and he finds us and he brings us back to his fold. Can you remember the time when the Lord Jesus gently brought you to himself? Can you remember when you bowed and yielded to him as your Lord and your Savior? And you found that you were once again now in the presence and in the fellowship of the loving Savior and shepherd, the Lord Jesus Christ. What a glorious, wonderful experience that is. Never lose the memory and the thrill of coming back to the shepherd. You're now returned unto the shepherd. Not only that, but he uses the word bishop. We have a denomination that we call Episcopal, the Methodist Episcopal Church and the Episcopal denomination. Now that's a transliteration into English of this word, bishop. And it's made up of two words meaning to look over, to oversee, overseer. That's what it really means. It's two words meaning to see and to look over, overseer. He is the overseer. He's the bishop, meaning the overseer. He is the supervisor. Now, if you want to enjoy the shepherd ministry of the Lord Jesus, you have to let him supervise you. That's the force of this text here. If you want to enjoy the shepherd ministry of Jesus, what is it? Psalm 23, the Lord is my shepherd, I shall not want. Needs supplied. He maketh me to lie down in green pastures, food supplied. He leadeth me beside the still waters, rest supplied. He leadeth me in the paths of righteousness for his name's sake. Integrity supplied. Yea, though I walk through the valley of the shadow of death, I will fear no evil. Assurance supplied, even in extreme circumstances. For thou art with me, the divine presence supplied. Thou anointest my head with oil, the divine love and comfort supplied. My cup runneth over. Thou preparest a table before me in the presence of mine enemies. Provision supplied, even under pressure. Thou anointest my head with oil. I mentioned that. My cup runneth over. Abundance supplied. Surely goodness and mercy shall follow me all the days of my life. Confidence supplied. And I will dwell in the house of the Lord forever. Eternal future supplied. That's the shepherd. Now that's what I want, isn't it? I oftentimes turn to the, well, I'll tell you what I do. Oftentimes when I'm just about to fall asleep, in my heart and mind, I'll go over the 23rd Psalm, phrase by phrase, and drift off to sleep, thanking my Lord that he's my shepherd. If you want something that will be better than any sleeping pill in the world, just quote some scripture as you lie there drifting off to sleep. And so your last thoughts will be of your blessed Lord, and I can guarantee you that you'll wake up with thoughts of him because your unconscious mind will have been working on it all night long. You try that. What you go to bed thinking about is what you wake up with. And if you go to bed worrying, you wake up worried. And if you go to bed quarreling, you wake up angry. And if you go to bed hurt and grieving, you wake up hurt. But if you go to bed with the scripture, you'll wake up with the presence and truth of your blessed Lord. It's a pretty good idea. Shepherd, if you wanted the shepherd's work for you, and I just gave it to you in Psalm 23, verse by verse, then he has to be also your overseer. And you and I need to learn to pray that prayer, Lord, what wilt thou have me to do? Paul the Apostle started his career there on the road to Damascus by praying the right prayer. First, who art thou, Lord? He learned that Jesus is Lord. And second, what wilt thou have me to do? Every day, start your day and on through the day, pray your way through the day, simply asking Jesus to guide you and to take charge of your life as the overseer. There are no regrets where Jesus leads. Blessed Lord today, oh, be our shepherd, be our overseer, be Lord of all. In Jesus' name, amen. Till I meet you once again by way of radio, walk with the King today and be a blessing.
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3: I remember the time that my son got in real late, and I remember because that really wasn't his usual style. And of course, I was waiting calmly and patiently for him to get home and, you know, waiting to hear his explanation. Oh yeah, they got lost. It all checked out. But I was still a pretty unhappy father for one important thing that he missed. You didn't call. Every parent knows, and most teenagers learn, that you're making a big mistake when you don't call home, right? I'm Ron Hutchcraft, and I want to have a word with you today about neglecting to call home. Now, I'm going to read our word for today from the Word of God in 1 Chronicles chapter 14. David is in his unstoppable years. Everything he does works, and there are secrets here to being unstoppable. Verse 10 says, David inquired of God, "Shall I go and attack the Philistines?" And the Lord answered him, "Go, and I will hand them over to you." In verse 14, it says, David inquired of God again. And in this case, he happens to be asking him about a strategy for defeating the Philistines. See, David checked with the Lord apparently on everything. Well, almost everything. One day he did a great thing. He had the Ark of the Covenant move from the suburbs, so to speak, the outer country, to where it would be in the center of things. But it was only to be handled by the Levites. That's the law of God. And they didn't do it God's way. And a man died while transporting that ark. Now we read in chapter 15 of 1 Chronicles, you are the heads of the Levitical families. Now you and your fellow Levites are to consecrate yourselves and bring up the ark of the Lord to the place I have prepared for it. It was because you, the Levites, did not bring it up the first time that the Lord our God broke out in anger against us. Now listen to this. We did not inquire of him about how to do it in the prescribed way. In other words,

0: plan for that battle unfolding. You can be unstoppable if you move through all your day's choices in consultation with your Heavenly Father. Like earthly kids, we tend to get in a mess and then come into the Father's presence with our head hanging low. And our Father says, "You didn't call."
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If my people who are called by my name humble themselves and pray and seek my face and turn from their wicked ways, then I will hear from heaven and will forgive their sin and heal.

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He only is my rock and my salvation. He is my defense. I shall not be greatly moved. 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

Ezekiel chapter 38, verse 23. So I will show my greatness and my holiness and make myself known in the eyes of many nations. 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

Psalm 9, verses 1 and 2. I will give thanks to the Lord with my whole heart. I will recount all of your wonderful deeds. I will be glad and exult in you.

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think about the extent of human population, as vast as it is, transcending racial barriers and the barriers of time and space in many ways, and then say to yourself, this God, who is sovereign over the affairs of all of these billions of people, actually knows my name and cares about

Psalm 121 is one of my favorite psalms. Notice the phraseology begins, "He who watches over you will not slumber." Indeed, here it comes again. Watches over Israel, the whole people of God, will neither slumber nor sleep. The Lord watches over you.

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1: 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Reading from 1 John 5, verses 13 through 15. These things have I written unto you that believe on the name of the Son of God, that ye may know that ye have eternal life, and that ye may believe on the name of the Son of God. And this is the confidence that we have in him, that if we ask anything according to his will, he heareth us. And if we know that he hear us, whatsoever we ask, we know that we have the petitions that we desired of him.
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Isaiah chapter 41, verse 10. Fear not, for I am with you. 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I will strengthen you. I will help you. I will uphold you with my righteous right hand.

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2: Knowing that we have peace with God is what gives us stability in life. That's the reason I believe that Paul talks about the gospel of peace being our footwear. We have cleats, we can dig in, we can hold on, we can stand stable because of this gospel footwear. When you know that you have peace with God, that nothing can separate you from His love, that's a rock you can stand on and not be moved. I mean, think about this for a second. When you know and you really believe that God loves you, that He will never leave you, will not forsake you, no matter what, He is with you, He is for you, He sees you, nothing can separate you from Him ever, nothing. When that sinks in, as the Bible says, who can stand against you? What can come against you? What's bigger than that? What's stronger than that? Again, the context in Ephesians 6 is spiritual battle. The enemy has schemes designed to knock you down, to sideline you, to take you out, to get you off the field, to send you to the locker room. The Bible says, when we know that we have peace with God, we are able to stand firm no matter what comes at us. So make sure today that you understand and believe God loves you. He'll never leave you. He is with you. He is for you. He sees you. And nothing can separate you from Him ever.
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Welcome back to another episode of 5 Minutes in Church History. Last week, we were talking about Spurgeon's publisher who published the sermons that he preached. This week, let's talk about Spurgeon's church, where those sermons were preached. But to tell this story, we have to go all the way back to the 1600s and to the minister Benjamin Keach. He was a Baptist minister. He wrote a catechism that is known as Keach's Catechism. And for that, under Charles II and the time of the Restoration, he was arrested. Keach's catechism has a fascinating first question. The second question is the exact same question from the Westminster Catechism. What is the chief end of man? But the first question of Keach's catechism is this. What is the first and best of beings? Answer, God is the first and best of beings. Well, in 1668, Keach went to London and he pastored a church in Horsleydown, Southwark. It was right along the Thames River, directly across from the Tower of London. A milestone in his ministry was the key role that he played in the 1689 London Baptist Confession. Keach's first wife, Jane, died after 10 years together. His second wife, Susanna, died in the same year that he did, 1704. Then, in 1719, John Gill came to this church, and he pastored there for 50 years. It was during his time that the Great Awakening came to London and Great Britain and then spread across the Atlantic. Gill was an ally and a supporter and a friend of George Whitefield. After John Gill came John Rippon. He would be minister for 63 years, and he was a hymn writer. The Lutherans have Luther at the headwaters of Lutheran hymnody. The Congregationalists or the Independents have Isaac Watts. The Methodists have the brothers John and Charles Wesley. And the Baptists have John Rippon. Under Rippon, the church grew and grew. And finally, in 1833, it moved to its new location and was given a new name. From then on, it was called the New Park Street Chapel. It could hold 1,200 people. Then, in 1854, at 19 years of age, Charles Haddon Spurgeon was called as the minister of the New Park Street Chapel. The 1,200 capacity was not nearly enough. People were sitting in the windowsills and they were standing outside to hear him preach. In 1836, they expanded the church, but that wasn't enough either. And so in 1861, this congregation moved again. It moved to the Elephant and Castle area, again in the borough of Southwark in the city of London. They picked that particular site because it was known as the site of the Southwark Martyrs, going back to May of 1557 under Bloody Mary. There were three martyrs, Stephen Gratwick, William Morant, and the other, we only know of his last name, one named King. Well, after Stephen Gratwick's sentence was handed down, he was afforded the opportunity to write his account, and that account is preserved for us in Fox's Book of Martyrs. It ends with this line, "By me, Stephen Gratwick, condemned for God's everlasting truth." And there, on that site, was built the Metropolitan Tabernacle. It could hold 6,000 people, and it was filled from the time it was built to the time of Spurgeon's death in 1892. A few years later, in 1898, a fire took the building, but the very impressive six-pillared portico entrance stood among the ashes. It was rebuilt, and then, during the bombing of Britain in May 1941, an incendiary bomb landed and caused another fire that once again took the building. But once again, the portico stood amidst all of the rubble. So that's the story of the Metropolitan Tabernacle, the place where Charles Haddon Spurgeon preached, and that congregation that goes all the way back to the 17th century in London. And I'm Steve Nichols, and thanks for listening to 5 Minutes in Church History.

Psalm 138, verse 7. Though I walk in the midst of trouble, you will revive me. You will stretch out your hand against the wrath of my enemies, and your right hand

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3: Galatians chapter 2. Then after 14 years, I went up again to Jerusalem with Barnabas, and also took Titus with me. And I went up by revelation and communicated to them that gospel which I preach among the Gentiles, but privately to those who were of reputation, lest by any means I might run or had run in vain. Yet not even Titus, who was with me, being a Greek, was compelled to be circumcised. And this occurred because of false brethren secretly brought in, who came in by stealth to spy out our liberty which we have in Christ Jesus, that they might bring us into bondage, to whom we did not yield submission even for an hour, that the truth of the gospel might continue with you. But from those who seemed to be something, whatever they were, it makes no difference to me. God shows personal favoritism to no man. For those who seemed to be something added nothing to me. But on the contrary, when they saw that the gospel for the uncircumcised had been committed to me, as the gospel for the circumcised was to Peter, for he who worked effectively in Peter for the apostleship to the circumcised also worked effectively in me toward the Gentiles. And when James, Cephas, and John, who seemed to be pillars, perceived the grace that had been given to me, they gave me and Barnabas the right hand of fellowship that we should go to the Gentiles, and they to the circumcised. They desired only that we should remember the poor, the very thing which I also was eager to do. Now when Peter had come to Antioch, I withstood him to his face, because he was to be blamed. For before certain men came from James, he would eat with the Gentiles. But when they came, he withdrew and separated himself, fearing those who were of the circumcision. And the rest of the Jews also played the hypocrite with him, so that even Barnabas was carried away with their hypocrisy. But when I saw that they were not straightforward about the truth of the gospel, I said to Peter before them all, "If you, being a Jew, live in the manner of Gentiles and not as the Jews, why do you compel Gentiles to live as Jews? We who are Jews by nature, and not sinners of the Gentiles, knowing that a man is not justified by the works of the law, but by faith in Jesus Christ, even we have believed in Christ Jesus, that we might be justified by faith in Christ, and not by the works of the law. For by the works of the law no flesh shall be justified. But if, while we seek to be justified by Christ, we ourselves also are found sinners, is Christ therefore a minister of sin? Certainly not. For if I build again those things which I destroyed, I make myself a transgressor. For I through the law died to the law, that I might live to God. I have been crucified with Christ. It is no longer I who live, but Christ lives in me. And the life which I now live in the flesh, I live by faith in the Son of God, who loved me and gave himself for me. I do not set aside the grace of God, for if righteousness comes through the law, then Christ died in vain.

Galatians, chapter 3. O foolish Galatians, who has bewitched you that you should not obey the truth, before whose eyes Jesus Christ was clearly portrayed among you as crucified? This only I want to learn from you. Did you receive the Spirit by the works of the law, or by the hearing of faith? Are you so foolish? Having begun in the Spirit, are you now being made perfect by the flesh? Have you suffered so many things in vain, if indeed it was in vain? Therefore, he who supplies the Spirit to you and works miracles among you, does he do it by the works of the law or by the hearing of faith? Just as Abraham believed God and it was accounted to him for righteousness, therefore know that only those who are of the faith are sons of Abraham. And the Scripture, foreseeing that God would justify the Gentiles by faith, preached the gospel to Abraham beforehand, saying, "In you all the nations shall be blessed." So then those who are of faith are blessed with believing Abraham. For as many as are of the works of the law are under the curse, for it is written, "Cursed is everyone who does not continue in all things which are written in the book of the law to do them." But that no one is justified by the law in the sight of God is evident, for the just shall live by faith. Yet the law is not of faith, but the man who does them shall live by them. Christ has redeemed us from the curse of the law, having become a curse for us, for it is written, "Cursed is everyone who hangs on a tree," that the blessing of Abraham might come upon the Gentiles in Christ Jesus, that we might receive the promise of the Spirit through faith. Brethren, I speak in the manner of men. Though it is only a man's covenant, yet if it is confirmed, no one annuls or adds to it. Now to Abraham has redeemed us from the curse of the law, having become a curse for us, for it is written, "Cursed is everyone who hangs on a tree," that the blessing of Abraham might come upon the Gentiles in Christ Jesus, that we might receive the promise of the Spirit through faith. Brethren, I speak in the manner of men.

0: seeds as of many, but as of one, and to your seed, who is Christ. In this I say, that the law, which was 430 years later, cannot annul the covenant that was confirmed before by God in Christ, that it should make the promise of no effect. For if the inheritance is of the law, it is no longer of promise, but God gave it to Abraham by promise. What purpose, then, does the law serve? It was added because of transgressions, till the seed should come to whom the promise was made, and it was appointed through angels by the hand of a mediator. Now a mediator does not mediate for one only, but God is one. Is the law then against the promises of God? Certainly not. For if there had been a law given which could have given life, truly righteousness would have been by the law. But the Scripture has confined all under sin, that the promise by faith in Jesus Christ might be given to those who believe. But before faith came, we were kept under guard by the law, kept for the faith which would afterward be revealed. Therefore the law was our tutor to bring us to Christ, that we might be justified by faith. But after faith has come, we are no longer under a tutor. For you are all sons of God through faith in Christ Jesus. For as many of you as were baptized into Christ have put on Christ. There is neither Jew nor Greek. There is neither slave nor free. There is neither male nor female, for you are all one in Christ Jesus. And if you are Christ's, then you are Abraham's seed and heirs according to the promise.
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0: 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And you've got young people, and you've got elderly people that are trying hard to keep with the program, and we're all put together there.
1: Bless the Lord, oh my soul. 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
0: When the word comes, let us worship God, then suddenly status, age, gender, financial capacity, it's gone. And that's the exciting thing about it. And children get a grasp of that as well.
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Whatever gain I had, I counted as loss for the sake of Christ. Indeed, I count everything as loss because of the surpassing worth of knowing Christ Jesus, my Lord. For his sake, I've suffered the loss of all things and count them as rubbish in order that I may gain Christ and be found in him, not having a righteousness of my own, but that which comes through faith, that I may know Christ and the power of his resurrection.

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1: 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Reading from Psalm 136, verses 1 through 5. O give thanks unto the Lord, for He is good, for His mercy endureth forever. Oh, give thanks unto the God of gods, for His mercy endureth forever. Oh, give thanks to the Lord of lords, for His mercy endureth forever. To Him who alone doeth great wonders, for His mercy endureth forever. To Him that by wisdom made the heavens, for His mercy endureth forever.
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Isaiah 41, verse 10. Fear not, for I am with you. Be not dismayed, for I am your God. I will strengthen you. I will help you. I will uphold you with my righteous right hand.

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In everything, give thanks. For this is the will of God in Christ Jesus for you. 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

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It is the Lord who goes before you. He will be with you. He will not leave you or forsake you. 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

When I was arrested, I was always in my Bible for the first 3 years. That was the only book that I could really sit down and read. I read it through countless times with a deeper understanding every time that I would read it. And just this oneness and this closeness with God. Speak.

0: It's a constant balancing act between God's hands and feet. God will do for you what you can't. So what do I do? What does God do? We're always trying to figure that out. No one is perfect. But for the most part, just having that extended period of time with true oneness with God has changed my life forever. God loves you, even the worst parts of you. Let go and let Him help you.
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Psalm 9, verses 9 and 10. The Lord is a stronghold for the oppressed, a stronghold in times of trouble. And those who know your name put their trust in you. For you, O Lord, have not forsaken those who seek you.

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5: Our reading today is from the book of 1 Chronicles. And here in chapter 9, God goes into great detail recording all the genealogies for the house of Israel. And one thing that it teaches us is that our God is the God of order.
6: All these which were chosen to be porters in the gates were 212. These were reckoned by their genealogy in their villages, whom David and Samuel the seer did ordain in their set office. So they and their children had the oversight of the gates of the house of the Lord, namely the house of the tabernacle by wards. In four quarters were the porters toward the east, west, north, and south. And their brethren which were in their villages were to come after 7 days from time to time with them. For these Levites, the four chief porters, were in their set office and were over the chambers and treasuries of the house of God. And they lodged around about the house of God, because the charge was upon them, and the opening thereof every morning pertained to them.
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7: 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On the glorious splendor of your majesty, and on your wondrous works, I will meditate. 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They shall pour forth the fame of your abundant goodness, and shall sing aloud.

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1: 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And fortunately, at her age, she received the Lord. 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And that night she left at 10.

0: 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The miracle that I have is Jesus in my heart, knowing that at my age now, I will see my mother in heaven.
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1: Welcome back to another episode of 5 Minutes in Church History. Last week, we were talking about Spurgeon's publisher who published the sermons that he preached. This week, let's talk about Spurgeon's church, where those sermons were preached. But to tell this story, we have to go all the way back to the 1600s and to the minister Benjamin Keach. He was a Baptist minister. He wrote a catechism that is known as Keach's Catechism. And for that, under Charles II and the time of the Restoration, he was arrested. Keach's catechism has a fascinating first question. The second question is the exact same question from the Westminster Catechism. What is the chief end? But the first question of Keach's catechism is this. What is the first and best of beings? Answer, God is the first and best of beings. Well, in 1668, Keach went to London and he pastored a church in Horsleydown, Southwark. It was right along the Thames River, directly across from the Tower of London. A milestone in his ministry was the key role that he played in the 1689 London Baptist Confession. Keach's first wife, Jane, died after 10 years together. His second wife, Susanna, died in the same year that he did, 1704. Then, in 1719, John Gill came to this church, and he pastored there for 50 years. It was during his time that the Great Awakening came to London and Great Britain and then spread across the Atlantic. Gill was an ally and a supporter and a friend of George Whitefield. After John Gill came John Rippon. He would be minister for 63 years, and he was a hymn writer. The Lutherans have Luther at the headwaters of Lutheran hymnody. The Congregationalists or the Independents have Isaac Watts. The Methodists have the brothers John and Charles Wesley. And the Baptists have John Rippon. Under Rippon, the church grew and grew. And finally, in 1833, it moved to its new location and was given a new name. From then on, it was called the New Park Street Chapel. It could hold 1,200 people. Then, in 1854, at 19 years of age, Charles Haddon Spurgeon was called as the minister of the New Park Street Chapel. The 1,200 capacity was not nearly enough. People were sitting in the windowsills, and they were standing outside to hear him preach. In 1836, they expanded the church, but that wasn't enough either. And so in 1861, this congregation moved again. It moved to the Elephant and Castle area, again in the borough of Southwark in the city of London. They picked that particular site because it was known as the site of the Southwark Martyrs, going back to May of 1557 under Bloody Mary. There were three martyrs, Stephen Gratwick, William Morant, and the other, we only know of his last name, one named King. Well, after Stephen Gratwick's sentence was handed down, he was afforded the opportunity to write his account, and that account is preserved for us in Fox's Book of Martyrs. It ends with this line, "By me, Stephen Gratwick, condemned for God's everlasting truth." And there, on that site, was built the Metropolitan Tabernacle. It could hold 6,000 people, and it was filled from the time it was built to the time of Spurgeon's death in 1892. A few years later, in 1898, a fire took the building, but the very impressive six-pillared portico entrance stood among the ashes. It was rebuilt, and then, during the bombing of Britain in May 1941, an incendiary bomb landed and caused another fire that once again took the building. But once again, the portico stood amidst all of the rubble. So that's the story of the Metropolitan Tabernacle, the place where Charles Haddon Spurgeon preached, and that congregation that goes all the way back to the 17th century in London. And I'm Steve Nichols, and thanks for listening to 5 Minutes in Church History.
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1: You don't need to go to bed at night wondering if God is going to change his mind about you. 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
2: And it's great to have you along with us this morning. 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And I've learned as a result to bless the sight of an American flag. 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

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The greatest song will always be the song born in the greatest suffering.

true. We will never forget the price Jesus paid so that forgiven sinners could sing forever to God.

And I hope your Wednesday is off to a great start. We're glad to have you joining us this morning on Family Radio. We've been talking this week about putting on the helmet of salvation, which is what we're told to do in Ephesians chapter 6. It's part of the full armor of God. And what that means is you need to protect how you think about your salvation, because Satan, the father of lies, is going to attack your beliefs about your salvation. He wants you to believe that your salvation is contingent on your good works or your own righteousness. It's all about how good we are, but it's not. Our salvation is about how good Jesus is. Your goodness does not make you more or less saved, but you'll hear from Satan that your goodness determines your salvation. And that's why when you mess up, Satan is able to take out an arrow, aim it at your head, and say, I can take this one out because I can get them to believe they're not good enough to be saved. When you have the helmet of salvation on and you know that your hope is built on nothing less than Jesus' blood and righteousness, you are believing that your salvation is God's work, not yours. Or Satan will tell you things like, you know, there are lots of ways for someone to get right with God. And you start thinking you don't have to share the gospel with others because as long as they're nice people or sincere people, God will be merciful to them. We need to have our thinking about salvation protected by a helmet so we don't lose sight of the mission that God has put us on. And it involves us digging deeper into our understanding of the gospel and how it impacts us and impacts others. Let me just say this. Before you try to dive deep into some abstract area of theology, like Bible prophecy or spiritual gifts, make sure you have a solid, thorough, deep understanding of salvation. Get that right. Put that helmet on.

0: First Chronicles chapter 29, verse 11. Thine, O Lord, is the greatness, and the power, and the glory, and the victory, and the majesty.
1: Then sings my soul.
0: For all that is in the heaven and in the earth is thine. Thine is the kingdom, O Lord, and thou art exalted as head above all.
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0: Thanks for joining us this morning on Family Radio. I don't know if you've read the morning-by-morning devotional from Charles Spurgeon today yet or not. He's talking about Psalm 111, verse 9, where God commands his covenant forever. And Spurgeon says, the Lord's people delight in the covenant itself. God's covenant is an unfailing source of consolation to them. He says, before the day star knew its place or the planets ran their round, the interests of the saints were made secure in Christ Jesus. That's the result of the covenant. We have security in Christ. He says there is a sureness in the covenant. We delight to celebrate it as signed and sealed and ratified, a covenant which neither time nor eternity, life nor death shall ever be able to violate, a covenant as old as eternity and as everlasting as the Rock of Ages. He says, we rejoice to feast upon the fullness of the covenant, for we see in it all things provided for us. God is our portion, Christ is our companion, the Spirit is our comforter, earth is our lodge, heaven is our home. And he says that in the covenant we see God's grace on display. Grace is the basis, grace is the condition, grace the strain, grace the bulwark, grace the foundation, and grace the topstone. It's all a covenant of grace. He ends by saying, the covenant is a treasury of wealth, a granary of food, a fountain of life, a storehouse of salvation, a charter of peace, and a haven of joy. Think about it today. We have a God who makes and keeps promises, a covenant-keeping God. And when we read his promises, we can depend on those promises. We can find strength in those promises and hope in those promises. Thank God that he is a covenant-keeping God.
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2: Have you ever noticed how quickly, when anxiety comes, we can get spun up from 0 to 10 almost instantly? You start thinking about one problem, and before long, your mind is racing. I mean, it's just churning through all the things that could go wrong. Fear has this way of asking, what if? What if something goes wrong? What if I can't handle it? What if the future doesn't turn out the way I hope? But God gives us a different response to anxiety. Philippians 4, verses 6 and 7 says, don't be anxious about anything, but in everything, by prayer and supplication, with thanksgiving, let your requests be made known to God, and the peace of God will guard your hearts and minds in Christ Jesus. You notice there, God doesn't tell us to pretend that our problems don't exist. He invites us to bring our problems to him. Whatever is causing you anxiety today, let's talk to God about it. Tell him exactly what you're afraid of. Give him your questions, your uncertainty, your concerns, and then thank him, not because everything's already been fixed, but because he's faithful, he's good, he's with us. Jesus said in John 14, peace I leave with you, my peace I give to you. Not as the world gives do I give to you. Let not your hearts be troubled, neither let them be afraid. So Jesus didn't promise that we're not going to face difficult circumstances. He promises something better. He promises his peace in the middle of them. So when fear starts whispering, what if, let's answer it with faith. And two other words, but God. So what if the situation is difficult? But God is faithful. What if I don't know what to do? But God will guide me. What if I'm afraid? But God is with me. We may not know what tomorrow holds, but we do know who holds our tomorrow. And that is where peace begins.
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0: You can be thankful for who God is and what He does in and through you in spite of the circumstances.
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0: All right, thank you very much. And hello again, radio friends. How in the world are you? Doing all right? Oh, I'm fine. I got no complaints today. Just happy in the Lord. I generally wake up before daylight and stir around and make a cup of coffee and then come on down into this one-room apartment that serves as a radio studio and office for me in the house that we are buying, us and the bank, here in the Pocono Mountains in Tannersville, PA. And then I sit down before the microphones and turn on the big timer. And I have the chance again to talk with you. What a privilege that is. Thanks for being there, dear friend. I'm so grateful for the chance just to be together with you around the Word of God. And we're looking these days at 1 Peter. We've come to chapter 3. And Peter had a good deal to say to Christian wives. If you want to win your husband, or having won him to Christ, if you want to nurture him in the things of God, make sure that he sees as he watches you a holy lifestyle, real respect for him as a human being, inner beauty that doesn't depend upon what you can put on, well-doing, you do the right thing, not the convenient thing, and fearlessness, you're not afraid of anything or anybody. What a combination. Well, many of you whom I know are exactly that way, and I want to just tell you, we thank God for the dear Christian wives here and there across the country and across the world who are standing true to God and whose lives are an inspiration to their husbands and their families and all who know them. I certainly have been blessed with a Christian wife and a happy home. I'm so grateful for that, believe me. Now he's talking to husbands, and he says, likewise, ye husbands. Interesting, I don't know if we have to accuse Peter of male chauvinism or not, but he spent 6 verses on women and 1 verse on the husbands, and then he finally talks to everybody. But anyhow, let's see what he says to the men. Likewise, ye husbands, dwell with them, that is, with your wife, according to knowledge, giving honor unto the wife as unto the weaker vessel, as being heirs together of the grace of life, in order that your prayers be not hindered. Well, that's quite a mouthful. What is he saying? You want to think about that, fellas, here for a while? He says, dwell with them according to knowledge. Do you know the average husband never studies his wife? He never gives thought to how he could be more of an inspiration and a blessing to her. He just takes her for granted. Now, isn't that true, men? We tend to take our partner for granted. We come home, we expect her to be there. We expect dinner to be ready on the table, the kids to be washed and shushed and ready for supper time. We expect the house to be clean and orderly. We expect our clothes to be in order. We have a fit if we can't find a shirt. Where's my shirt? Did you ever say that? Yes, we take things for granted, don't we? He says, you dwell according to knowledge. What does that mean? Study your wife. What makes her happy and what makes her sad? What encourages her? What are some of the things she would like to accomplish if she had a chance? Things in which you might help. Many a wife is discouraged because nothing ever seems to happen the way she dreams it would. You know, and if you and I would put a little more effort into it, those things could happen. You want to think about that in your own home and your own connections? study your wife and see what it is. Now, don't make a federal case of it and say, now, I'm going to study you, my dear. What is it that... Oh, come on. Just keep your mouth shut. Remember the old Spanish proverb, en boca cerrada no entran moscas. The flies don't enter a closed mouth. So just keep your mouth shut, but your eyes open, and see what it is that you can do that will help and that will inspire and that will encourage. Somebody wrote a book some years ago with a little formula in it that was supposed to be very helpful, and I think it may well be a good formula for encouraging your wife. It's an acronym, BEST, BEST, Blessing, Encouraging, Sharing, and Touching. Blessing, encouraging, sharing, and touching. Pretty good way to think about it. You dwell according to knowledge. Many a person, takes for granted even the more intimate side of marriage. You never even gave any thought as to how best to fulfill the desires and hungers of your better half. Do some studying, do some thinking, and see what God would do for you in encouraging this person who is devoting her life to being your partner. That's what Peter is saying. Dwell according to knowledge. Then he says, give honor to the wife as unto the weaker vessel. Give honor to the wife. How do you honor your wife? Well, number one, you don't criticize her. Criticism never changed anybody's wife or husband. Now, I can guarantee you that. And some of you can say a hearty amen to me at that point, because you may have been the victim of a nagging husband or wife. And you know that every time you're criticized, you just stiffen your backbone and determine to do it your way. Isn't that true? So if you're going to give honor to a person, you don't criticize. You try to encourage. You'd be surprised how people will improve if you encourage them a little. Catch people doing something right. Look for something that you can say, that's great. This is serious business now. Most of us look for mistakes. We look for things we can say, you shouldn't have done that. I told you so. Resist the impulse to say, I told you so. To keep your marriage brimming with love in the loving cup, whenever you're wrong, admit it. Whenever you're right, shut up. Oh, yeah. Don't criticize, but encourage. But to give honor to you, what does that mean? Brag about her a little. Compliment her in public. Compliment her in public. If she fixes a nice meal, tell her so. Whether you're with the rest of the family or whether you've got the boss home for dinner. Compliment her. How long has it been since you told her she looked nice? Huh? Oh, you say we've been married for 40 years. I don't do that sort of thing anymore. Well, that's your problem, mister. Compliment her in public, not just in private. So that, I went to a class years ago called Human Engineering. And the man said, I remember him saying, when you give a person a compliment, do you notice that he backs off away? You think he's trying to be humble. No, he said, he's just stepping away, so you'll have to speak more loudly so somebody else will hear it. Well, be that as it may, people appreciate being complimented, giving honor to the wife. How do you give honor to a person? You respect his or her opinion. It's a pretty good idea to say, what do you think of that, dear? What would you think of this? Now, the male ego is a delicate thing. It's hard for us, we fellows, it's hard for us to admit that we don't know it all. Isn't that true? Come on now, you know that's true. The male ego is a delicate thing. And some of us need to be stroked more than others, but there it is. Now you have to get over that hurdle to a point where you can sincerely say concerning a decision, what do you think, dear? Giving honor to the wife. What do you think? What is your opinion? you'd be surprised how the domestic weather might improve. If now and again you would ask for an expression of opinion, with the knowledge that your wife probably is right about it. You see, women have an instinctive way of getting at the truth. We men, we noodle about it and we think about it and we think we're being logical. And in the meantime, your wife has already arrived at the conclusion and is probably right. In any case, giving honor means ask for her opinion now and again and listen to her. Well, what did I say? Respect her. Don't take her for granted. Study her. Find out what blesses her and what distresses her. Give her credit for the things that she does. Compliment her. Encourage her. Giving honor to the wife. Good idea, fellas. You try it. Then he says, as being heirs together of the grace of life. The two of you between you are God's repository of the grace of life. And from your union comes the new little life that he creates. Heirs together of the grace of life. The fact that you are living together is part of God's extension of grace. I have to look at my own marriage. We've been married 54 years now. In September of this year, it was 54 years, 1935, when we said, I do. I was so glad to get married that when the preacher said, I pronounce you man and wife, I said, amen. Well, look back and see. The fact that the essence of a life together is that it is an extension of the grace of God to you. And so many times you have to look up and say, thank you, Lord, that you just did it that way. Heirs together of the grace of life. Share your togetherness under the umbrella, not of your romantic feelings, because romance fades oftentimes. Not under the umbrella of your romantic feelings, but under the umbrella of the grace of God. Your relationship with the other part of your life, that dear lady who shares your life, is an extension not of your feelings, but of God's grace. You're responsible, both of you, to Him, heirs together of God's grace in your life. It's quite a concept, isn't it? Now, why do you do that? He says, if you don't, your prayers aren't going to get any farther than the ceiling. Your prayers will be hindered if you don't share your life together under God. Now, that's the reason that we emphasize when young people get married, start a family altar right away. Don't let a day go by but that you pray together, that you share the presence of God, that you seek God's blessing upon your life as you approach the throne of grace. Start a family altar. Pray together. Why? Because if you aren't together in the grace of God, you drift apart in everything else. If you're not together in enjoying the grace of God, you tend to drift apart in everything else. That your prayers be not hindered. Pray together. How long has it been since you prayed with wife or husband? Long time? Well, you can always start. Start right now and have a little time of prayer. It doesn't have to last forever, but a sincere prayer that commits you and your life and your loved ones and your work and everything to God will make a great deal of difference in the domestic weather, I promise you. Dear Father, today, oh, help us to live together with our spouses as under the grace of God. I ask in Jesus' name, amen. Till I meet you once again by way of radio, walk with the King today and be a blessing.
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8: 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Reading from Psalm 73, verses 25 through 28. Whom have I in heaven but Thee? And there is none upon earth that I desire beside Thee. My flesh and my heart faileth, but God is the strength of my heart and my portion forever. For lo, they that are far from Thee shall perish. Thou hast destroyed all them that go a-whoring from Thee. But it is good for me to draw near to God. I have put my trust in the Lord God, that I may declare all Thy works.
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Jesus told his disciples, "I will never leave you or forsake you." He is near to us this morning. Bob Lapine with you here on Family Radio. Nice to have you along. It is time for the Bible quiz. So let's get to our quiz questions this morning. See how you do with your three questions. Question number one, which apostle said this? "When I am weak, then I am strong." Who said that? And bonus points if you know where to find it in the Bible. Question number two, what did Jesus say has to happen to a grain of wheat before it produces much fruit? And then question number three, which of the churches in the New Testament addressed by Jesus in the book of Revelation, which of the churches was told, "You say I am rich, but you do not know that you are wretched, miserable, poor, blind, and naked"? Which church was told that in the book of Revelation? So again, who said, "When I am weak, then I am strong," and where do we find that in the Bible? What does Jesus say must happen to a grain of wheat before it can produce much fruit? And which New Testament church in Revelation is told, "You say I am rich, but you do not know that you are wretched, miserable, poor, blind, and naked"? Are you scratching your head? Do you know these? Are you thinking, "I think I got them"? Well, sing along, hum along to this hymn. We'll have the answers coming up here in just a minute on Family Radio.

0: And we've got good news for you this morning. The Bible tells us that nothing can separate you from the love of God, which is in Christ Jesus. Nothing separates you from His love. Bob Lapine with you here on Family Radio. Are you ready for your answers to this morning's Bible quiz questions? Here we go. Question number one this morning. Who said, "When I am weak, then I am strong"? Which of the apostles said that? And where do you find that statement in your Bible? Well, the person who said it is the apostle Paul. And where did he say it? Did you know the book, 2 Corinthians? Did you know the chapter? Chapter 12. Did you know the verse? I didn't know the verse. Verse is verse 10. I knew who said it. I knew where to find it generally, but I couldn't have taken you to the specific verse. Okay, question number two. What did Jesus say must happen to a grain of wheat before it can produce much fruit? It must fall into the ground and die. John 12, 24. And of course, Jesus is foreshadowing his own death, that he would be buried and die before he is raised to new life and bears fruit through his disciples. And then question number three this morning. In the book of Revelation, there is a church that is told, "You say I am rich, but you do not know that you are wretched, miserable, poor, blind, and naked." What church is that? It is the lukewarm church, the church at Laodicea, Revelation chapter 3. They are rebuked in the middle of that chapter. Did you get all three of those? Hope you did. Of course, we'll do it again with three more questions for you tomorrow. Hope you can join us for the Thursday edition of the Bible Quiz here on Family Radio.
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2: 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For it is better that you lose one of your members than your whole body go into hell."
1: I haven't sensed the need to cut off my hand, but to guard my heart from sinning, I needed to do something that seemed pretty radical at the time. I'd been watching way too much TV, and I didn't like the effect it was having on my spiritual life. After a long struggle, I finally made a commitment not to watch TV when I was alone. I noticed a change almost immediately. My love for God was rekindled, and my desire for holiness was renewed. Is there some recurring source of temptation for you? What would it take to remove it? As someone who made a tough change, I can tell you, it's worth it. With Seeking Him, I'm Nancy DeMoss, Wagamuth.
0: Most of us like to avoid disagreements, especially when we're talking about the gospel. We want to stand firm on biblical truth, but we want to be respectful and persuasive. So how do we do both? The book, The Art of Disagreeing, offers practical advice for listening well, lowering the tension, and speaking the truth with compassion and conviction. 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

Psalm 9, verses 9 and 10. The Lord is a stronghold for the oppressed, a stronghold in times of trouble. And those who know your name put their trust in you. For you, O Lord, have not forsaken those who seek you.

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1: If you are in Christ, God's love is on you eternally, and there's nothing you can do. 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

And as we start our Wednesday morning together here on Family Radio, let's go to the Lord in prayer. In the book of Proverbs, chapter 10, the Bible says, "The wise of heart will receive commands, but a babbling fool will come to ruin." Lord, as I read that this morning, I think I want to have a heart of wisdom. I want to receive your commands. I want to surrender and obey. I want to walk in your ways. So, Lord, I pray that my heart would remain soft today, that I would continue to be wise and would continue to seek your purposes for my life today. And help me not to be a babbling fool who would come to ruin. Help me to be quiet, to quiet my heart, to be listening more than I'm talking, both to you and to others. And Lord, I pray that you would direct my steps and that you would bless the path that is in front of me today. I ask it in your name. Amen.

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1: You know, the key question we should be asking ourselves when we gather for worship is not, how did that strike us or did we like it? The question is God pleased with our worship?

My husband and I were really excited about the idea of having children, and things did not unfold the way that we had wanted them to. And it was really, really hard on my heart. And I just felt God was telling me to lay it down, to give it to Him, and that He would take care of us.

0: He used his word to reassure us in Isaiah when he says, "My thoughts are not your thoughts, nor your ways my ways." His ways are higher, he says. And I felt peace in that, knowing that God is in control and that we can trust his ways, that they're better, even when we don't understand it or can't see it at the time. Be still. I just laid down my heartache at his feet, and he was there to pick me back up, to lift me up.
1: Because God is faithful. Family Radio.

And I hope your Wednesday is off to a great start. We're glad to have you joining us this morning on Family Radio. We've been talking this week about putting on the helmet of salvation, which is what we're told to do in Ephesians chapter 6. It's part of the full armor of God. And what that means is you need to protect how you think about your salvation, because Satan, the father of lies, is going to attack your beliefs about your salvation. He wants you to believe that your salvation is contingent on your good works or your own righteousness. It's all about how good we are, but it's not. Our salvation is about how good Jesus is. Your goodness does not make you more or less saved, but you'll hear from Satan that your goodness determines your salvation. And that's why when you mess up, Satan is able to take out an arrow, aim it at your head, and say, I can take this one out because I can get them to believe they're not good enough to be saved. When you have the helmet of salvation on and you know that your hope is built on nothing less than Jesus' blood and righteousness, you are believing that your salvation is God's work, not yours. Or Satan will tell you things like, you know, there are lots of ways for someone to get right with God. And you start thinking you don't have to share the gospel with others because as long as they're nice people or sincere people, God will be merciful to them. We need to have our thinking about salvation protected by a helmet so we don't lose sight of the mission that God has put us on. And it involves us digging deeper into our understanding of the gospel and how it impacts us and impacts others. Let me just say this. Before you try to dive deep into some abstract area of theology, like Bible prophecy or spiritual gifts, make sure you have a solid, thorough, deep understanding of salvation. Get that right. Put that helmet on.

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0: This is Bible Q&A with pastor and author John MacArthur, and I'm Denny Nugent here with today's question from 1 Corinthians 9, where the Apostle Paul says he is constantly disciplining his body, working to make it his slave, so he is not, quote, disqualified. Now, John, the question is, what exactly is Paul's concern here? What kind of disqualification is he talking about?
1: Well, this is actually a metaphor that's taken from the familiar athletic world of the time. A contestant who failed to meet the training requirements was disqualified from competing in his event. He couldn't even run, much less win. And Paul didn't want to spend his life preaching the requirements for ministry to others and then be disqualified for not meeting those requirements himself. So what Paul is really talking about are those characteristics, those virtues that set apart a man as qualified to represent the Lord Jesus Christ. As athletes trained carefully, as they disciplined themselves, as they sacrificed whatever they needed to sacrifice to reach the peak of fitness and to be the best they could in their competition, the Apostle Paul understands that there's a far higher calling, a far nobler task, a far more important race, and that is to be faithful to the proclamation of the gospel. And Paul did not want anything in the world, anything that came from his flesh, anything at all that came by way of preoccupation with the things around him, or certainly any sins that would hinder his usefulness, to stand in the way of full usefulness in the preaching of the gospel.
0: Okay, thanks, John. And thanks to you for tuning in today to Bible Q&A with John MacArthur, pastor, Bible teacher, and author of the MacArthur New Testament Commentary Series. If you'd like more teaching from the book of 1 Corinthians, visit MacArthurCommentaries.com.
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And I hope your Wednesday is off to a great start. Always good to have you with us here on Family Radio. We've been talking this week about putting on the helmet of salvation, part of the full armor of God that we read about in Ephesians chapter 6. And I think putting on the helmet of salvation means that we have a confidence that we are genuinely saved. And how do you have that confidence? How do you know that you're saved? Well, first of all, the Holy Spirit in you will bear witness to your spirit that you are a child of God. You will have that inner conviction, but you'll also have evidence that God has transformed your life, that you have been saved. First of all, you have the evidence that you now believe that Jesus is who he claimed to be, that he is the Son of God. That's the beginning point. But you'll also have evidence that God is at work in you, conforming you to the image of his Son. You're not who you're going to be, but you're not who you used to be. You should be able to look at your life and say, I am growing in grace. I am not the same person I was 3 years ago or 5 years ago. And that's evidence that God's at work in you. And then God's going to give you a love for others. That's one of the tests of authentic salvation, that you have a love for the brothers and a love for those who are in need. It's that love for others that is the Spirit's work in our hearts. So when we see those evidences, it should give us confidence that we are genuinely saved. And if you don't have that confidence this morning, it's for one of two reasons. It could be because you're not truly a child of God. Maybe you've been in church your whole life, you walked an aisle, you prayed a prayer, but you've never seen the deep change that God talks about. Since you believed in God, there's no desire to study the Bible. You go to church out of duty, not out of delight. If that's you, you need to pull back and say, am I genuinely saved? You need to ask the Lord to reveal to you whether you're saved or not. Meet with a Christian friend and share your doubts with them. Or it could be that you just need to tighten up your helmet of salvation. You need to reaffirm what is true for you. You need to be able to get to a point where you can say, I know whom I have believed, and am persuaded that he is able to keep that which I've committed unto him until that day.

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1: Hear the Word. 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Although the fig tree shall not blossom, neither shall fruit be in the vines, the labor of the olive shall fail, and the fields shall yield no meat. The flock shall be cut off from the fold, and there shall be no herd in the stalls. Yet I will rejoice in the Lord. I will joy in the God of my salvation. Reading from Habakkuk 3, verses 17 through 18.

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1: What God intends to do in our world, He intends to do through us. The beginning point for Him is each of us, our lives. That's how societies and cultures change.

And I hope you're having a great Wednesday morning. Glad you're with us here on Family Radio as we continue to look at the whole armor of God that's talked about in Ephesians chapter 6. And you know, there is one piece of armor, the last piece that is mentioned in this passage, that is the only offensive piece of weaponry. Everything else is defensive. So the belt of truth and the shoes of the gospel, the breastplate of righteousness, the helmet of salvation, the shield of faith, all of these things are designed to protect us. But there is one weapon we are to pick up and use to fight with. You know what that weapon is? It's the sword of the Spirit, which is, according to the passage, the Word of God. God's word is what we fight with. God's word is what we pick up and go to battle with. And there are two battles that are mentioned in the Bible, one in the Old Testament, one in the New Testament, that give us a picture of what this is supposed to look like. So the first battle, when the enemy came to the first man and the first woman, to Adam and Eve, the serpent tempted them, and they did not run to and hold up what God had told them. They did not trust in his word, and they did not use his word to fight back against the enemy. But you jump ahead to the New Testament. Jesus, in Matthew chapter 4, is in the wilderness, tempted by the devil. And when the devil brings temptations to Jesus, what does he do? He fights him with Scripture. He says, here's what the Bible says. And when Satan pulls out verses and takes them out of context, Jesus rebukes him, again using the Scriptures. This is why it's so important for us to know the Bible, to have it hidden in our heart, so that we can take up the sword of the Spirit, which is the Word of God, and we can use God's word as our weapon against temptation and against the schemes of the evil one. It's really important that we understand how we take up the sword of the Spirit. So we'll spend time tomorrow and Friday looking at that here during Mornings on Family Radio.

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Jesus told his disciples, "I will never leave you or forsake you. He is near to us this morning." Bob Lapine with you here on Family Radio. Nice to have you along. It is time for the Bible quiz. So let's get to our quiz questions this morning. See how you do with your three questions. Question number one, which apostle said this? "When I am weak, then I am strong." Who said that? And bonus points if you know where to find it in the Bible. Question number two, what did Jesus say has to happen to a grain of wheat before it produces much fruit? And then question number three, which of the churches in the New Testament addressed by Jesus in the book of Revelation, which of the churches was told, "You say I am rich, but you do not know that you are wretched, miserable, poor, blind, and naked"? Which church was told that in the book of Revelation? So again, who said, "When I am weak, then I am strong," and where do we find that in the Bible? What does Jesus say must happen to a grain of wheat before it can produce much fruit? And which New Testament church in Revelation is told, "You say I am rich, but you do not know that you are wretched, miserable, poor, blind, and naked"? Are you scratching your head? Do you know these? Are you thinking, "I think I got them"? Well, sing along, hum along to this hymn. We'll have the answers coming up here in just a minute on Family Radio.

0: And we've got good news for you this morning. The Bible tells us that nothing can separate you from the love of God, which is in Christ Jesus. Nothing separates you from His love. Bob Lapine with you here on Family Radio. Are you ready for your answers to this morning's Bible quiz questions? Here we go. Question number one this morning. Who said, "When I am weak, then I am strong"? Which of the apostles said that? And where do you find that statement in your Bible? Well, the person who said it is the Apostle Paul. And where did he say it? Did you know the book, 2 Corinthians? Did you know the chapter? Chapter 12. Did you know the verse? I didn't know the verse. Verse is verse 10. I knew who said it. I knew where to find it generally, but I couldn't have taken you to the specific verse. Okay, question number two. What did Jesus say must happen to a grain of wheat before it can produce much fruit? It must fall into the ground and die, John 12:24. And of course, Jesus is foreshadowing his own death, that he would be buried and die before he is raised to new life and bears fruit through his disciples. And then question number three this morning. In the book of Revelation, there is a church that is told, "You say I am rich, but you do not know that you are wretched, miserable, poor, blind, and naked." What church is that? It is the lukewarm church, the church at Laodicea, Revelation chapter 3. They are rebuked in the middle of that chapter. Did you get all three of those? Hope you did. Of course, we'll do it again with three more questions for you tomorrow. Hope you can join us for the Thursday edition of the Bible Quiz here on Family Radio.
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0: Unveiling Mercy, a daily walk through the Bible with Chad Bird.
1: God has a tendency to choose the unconventional, the unexpected people to carry on his blessing or to accomplish great things for him. Think about all those times in Genesis where God doesn't choose the firstborn son. He chooses the secondborn son. He turns things upside down. He chooses Moses, an 80-year-old, to go back down into Egypt and deliver his people, Israel. He sends Jonah, who hates the Assyrians, to preach to the Assyrians in order that they might repent and believe. In the New Testament, he sends Saul, who was a former persecutor of the church. Saul, the persecutor, becomes then the apostle Paul, who preaches the gospel all over the Greco-Roman world. And he chooses David, who's not the firstborn, second, third, fourth of Jesse. He is the youngest son. In fact, you could translate the Hebrew. He is the smallest of the sons. He's the eighth born. And yet he's the one that God chooses in order to raise up David to be this greatest king in Israel in the Old Testament. God works in unexpected ways. He works in upside down sorts of ways, not just in the Bible, but still today. So let us give thanks to God for all the unconventional people that God chooses, all the unexpected people that God chooses to bring into his kingdom and to speak his word in order that through that word, people might hear and believe.
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0: And as we start our Wednesday morning together here on Family Radio, let's go to the Lord in prayer. In the book of Proverbs, chapter 10, the Bible says, "The wise of heart will receive commands, but a babbling fool will come to ruin." Lord, as I read that this morning, I think I want to have a heart of wisdom. I want to receive your commands. I want to surrender and obey. I want to walk in your ways. So, Lord, I pray that my heart would remain soft today, that I would continue to be wise and would continue to seek your purposes for my life today. And help me not to be a babbling fool who would come to ruin. Help me to be quiet, to quiet my heart, to be listening more than I'm talking, both to you and to others. And Lord, I pray that you would direct my steps and that you would bless the path that is in front of me today. I ask it in your name. Amen.
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4: Greetings. Let's open God's Word to Psalm 38, and we'll be reading the end of this psalm that opens with this cry, "O Lord, do not rebuke me in your anger." After David described his sickness, he said this in verses 15 to 22, "For in you, O Lord, I hope. You will hear, O Lord my God, for I said, hear me, lest they rejoice over me, lest when my foot slips, they exalt themselves against me. For I am ready to fall, and my sorrow is continually before me. For I will declare my iniquity. I will be in anguish over my sin. But my enemies are vigorous and they are strong, and those who hate me wrongfully have multiplied. Those also who render evil for good. They are my adversaries because I follow what is good. Do not forsake me, O Lord. O my God, do not be far from me. Make haste to help me, O Lord, my salvation." Let's pray. Lord, we thank you that we have words that we can bring to you even when we are guilty, when we have sinned, when our conscience is joining everyone else who speaks against us, and our conscience says they're all right, and I'm the one who's suffering because of my own sin. Lord, we thank you that even then, we can pray with David, the guilty sufferer. And we pray, Lord, that you would bring us back to you with our confession, our sorrow, and our hope. Thank you, Lord, that you are our salvation. In Jesus' name, amen. Psalm 38 describes a man suffering as the effects of his own sin. It is a sinful sufferer. And this is what we see as the application. Here's what we're to do. If we're suffering because of our own sin, David lands in this place in verse 15. But for you, O Lord, do I wait. David was guilty. His enemies were taunting him. He was sick. His body was being wrecked. His soul was in conflict. His relationships were falling apart. He had no right to justify himself, to say, I'm innocent. When you have no room to speak and you really don't have an answer to your accusers, pray with David the sinner. But for you, O Lord, I wait. You can pray when you can't do anything else. And more than just pray, you can expect God to answer the sinner. David is here praying a sinner's prayer. He is guilty. And yet look at this confidence that he prays. You, O Lord, my God, will answer. Well, earlier in this psalm, David said, I have nothing to say when my enemies mock me, rebuke me, call out my sin, point out it's my own fault. He said, I'm like a deaf mute. I can't really hear them. I can't respond. Well, what happened to this man who couldn't answer his enemies? All of a sudden, he says to God Almighty, you will answer me. Where does he get this confidence? He gets it from repentance. Because David said, only let them not rejoice over me who boast against me when my foot slips. Don't let my enemies boast. And the Psalms have a whole theology around this word, to slip. Psalm 15 describes the man who is not moved, and it's the same word here. He doesn't ever slip. The man who walks uprightly, who does what is right, who speaks the truth and swears to his own hurt, he shall not slip. Psalm 16 and 17 both describe this perfect man who says, I have set the Lord always before me because he is at my right hand. I shall not slip or be shaken. It's the same word. Well, the perfect man doesn't slip. But David did. Which means that David is not the Messiah. But here is how a stumbling, slipping believer is restored. David is saying this, Lord, I fell. Lord, it's my fault. He doesn't blame others. He doesn't give an excuse. He doesn't say, I was tired, I was hungry. But even when he confesses, he said, Lord, but look, your enemies are using my fall to gloat against you. This is a beautiful argument. Moses used the same one to argue for Israel after they worshiped the golden calf. Moses said, God, why should the Egyptians speak and say, he brought them out to do them evil, to kill them in the mountains and consume them from the face of the earth? And Moses prayed, Lord, turn from your fierce wrath. Did you realize God's enemies are an argument for your forgiveness? Because God has put his name on his people. And so when you pray for God's forgiveness, you're saying, Lord, save me in the face of those who hate their God. Because I'm ready to fall. David was ready to give up. He's at the end of his rope. When the righteous falls, he gets back up. And David in this is saying, Lord, I'm falling and I feel like I will never get up again. I am in pain. There is no relief. And so he prays and he waits on the Lord. And do you know, to wait on the Lord, do you know what that looks like? It doesn't look like sitting down on your chair and reclining. It's diligent. David is waiting on the Lord by praying and confessing. He said this, I confess my iniquity. I am sorry for my sin. David committed a crime against God. He admits he is guilty. Do you know what he did for 9 months? He hid his sin. He covered it up. That's not repentance. When he finally came to repent, this is how it began. He confessed. He announced his sin and guilt, and he published an account for all of history. And look at how he confessed. We've wrestled with how do we confess sin, especially pastors. Do we celebrate sin? Well, if we do, it's not really repentance, because David confessed publicly and then said this, I am sorry for my sin. I'm afraid of ever doing it again. He was not happy. He was in dread having to admit it. But when he really confessed, confession is an argument for God to save you. And David went on and said, Lord, there are enemies here as well, not just my sin. My foes are vigorous and mighty, and many are those who hate me. Now, these are not good people like Nathan the prophet who confronted him for his sin. These are people who hate David. Why? Because he eventually comes back to do what is good. They are against David because he is repenting. So they hate David for all the wrong reasons, not because he sinned, but because he repented. But I want you to realize that the power of your enemies and the injustice of what they're doing is an argument for God to save you. This is the prayer. Do not forsake me, O Lord. O my God, be not far from me. So the conclusion of this whole prayer, the goal of repentance, why should you turn from sin? Here's the heart of it. God, please don't leave me. Jehovah, don't forsake me. Don't leave me to myself. That's repentance. When we sin, we are pushing God away because we're embracing evil. Sin is hatred against God. Sin says, God, please leave me alone. Just go away. I would rather have what's evil. Well, repentance turns around and says, God, please stay with me. Don't go. I want you. Destroy my sin. This is the heart of repentance. Wait on the Lord. And as you wait, pray for God to come quickly. Lord, help me now. God is plan A, and there is no plan B. Well, let's pray and go back to him even now. Lord, we have sinned against you, but we can be bold because of the covenant of Christ. You forgive sinners, and you turn sinners into saints. So, Lord, be our salvation. We ask it in Jesus' name. Amen.
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here today. I'm Jason. You know, it's amazing how fresh flowers have a way of drawing us in to admire their beauty. Recently, my family and I, we visited a botanical garden that was filled with all kinds of flowers and plants. And as we walked through those gardens, I kept finding myself stopping to pick up a flower, maybe it was a rose, bring it close, and breathe in its fragrance. And every time I'd say, wow, that is amazing. And then I'd turn to my wife or kids and say, you've got to smell this. And we would all enjoy the beauty and fragrance together. And as Christians, you know, that's something we're called to do with Christ, because we've encountered something beautiful and we're meant to share it with others. Paul says in 2 Corinthians 2 that God through us spreads the fragrance of his knowledge everywhere. I mean, Jesus is the beauty that we've discovered, and our lives are meant to carry his fragrance into the world. So let's not keep that fragrance to ourselves. Let's allow others to see Christ, to see his beauty through the way that we live.

0: First Peter 1 verse 3. Praise be to the God and Father of our Lord Jesus Christ. In His great mercy, He has given us new birth into a living hope through the resurrection of Jesus Christ from the dead.
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0: Well, it's great to have you here. Thank you for listening to Family Radio. I'm Jason. So repentance is one of those biblical words that people often misunderstand. Like, many assume that to repent just means feeling sorry after we've sinned. Yeah, genuine sorrow is definitely a part of repentance, but biblical repentance goes much further than regret. It means that we turn around, we make an about face, leaving the old path behind and deliberately walking in a new direction away from our sin and toward God. And that's exactly what we hear in Isaiah 1:16. It says, "Wash yourselves, make yourselves clean, put away the evil of your doings from before my eyes, cease to do evil." And so that's the command. But then the obvious question is, how? How do I actually turn from my sin? Well, Thomas Chalmers gave a wonderful answer when he spoke of the expulsive power of a new affection. Like, the most effective way to overcome sin, a sinful love, is to replace it with a greater love. Because as our affection grows for Jesus and for his ways, the grip of sin will just naturally start to loosen. You know, when God occupies first place in our life, everything else begins to fall into its proper place. So, yeah, we all have our marching orders today from Isaiah 1:16 to turn from sin and turn toward God, because he's the only one who can satisfy our heart.
1: I'm Pastor Rob Pacienza with Coral Ridge Ministries. August 26 is Women's Equality Day, marking the anniversary of the 19th Amendment and the historic recognition of a woman's right to vote, the God-given dignity of women. Scripture teaches that both men and women are created in the image of God. Throughout the Bible, women like Deborah, Ruth, Esther, Mary, and Lydia faithfully served the Lord and played vital roles in his redemptive plan. God's design for men and women is not about making us identical. It's about reflecting his wisdom through our unique, complementary callings. Our culture often equates equality with sameness, but the gospel reminds us that equal worth and distinct design are not contradictions. They're both part of God's good creation. So on Women's Equality Day, let's honor women by celebrating not only their equal value before God, but also the unique ways he has gifted and called them for his glory. For more, visit crm.tv.
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0: Isaiah 12, verses 4 and 5. And you will say in that day, give thanks to the Lord, call upon his name, make known his deeds among the peoples, proclaim that his name is exalted. Sing praises to the Lord, for he has done gloriously. Let this be made known in all the earth.
1: The Lord is good, and we rejoice. 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
1: What I have is an abundance of amazing joy at the way the Lord has been blessing me and my two children lately for quite some time. It just struck my heart that I want to give back to Him. I'm just wanting to give praise and glory to God. It's blessing me even more to go ahead and step out and give and give and give.
0: Yeah, amen. And that's, you know, the kind of cheerful giving that Paul talks about in Scripture, that God loves a cheerful giver. When we recognize God's goodness and His blessing in our lives, giving just becomes a natural part of our worship. It's like saying, the Lord has blessed me, and so now how can I be blessing others? That's just the natural response of a changed heart. 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
1: Hear the Word. Reading from Galatians 1, verses 6 through 8. I marvel that ye are so soon removed from him that called you into the grace of Christ unto another gospel, which is not another, but there be some that trouble you, and would pervert the gospel of Christ. 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
3: 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You know, I think it's safe to say that there is no shortage of critics around on the TV, on your social media feed. Could be neighbors, family members. But, you know, even worse than the criticism we hear out there is the criticism that comes from within. When our own hearts start to become our harshest critic, when that voice inside says that I'm just too boring, too forgetful, too far gone for anyone to care about me. But 1 John 3:20 gives this promise that if our heart condemns us, God is greater than our heart. And he knows all things. So God knows what's true about you and me. And the truth is, we are loved and cherished as children of God. So, you know, if your heart starts to condemn you, just remember the voice of the Lord that says that nothing can separate you from his love, which is in Christ Jesus our Lord.

0: 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Bite-sized moments to refresh your soul. 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
1: Knowing that we have peace with God is what gives us stability in life. That's the reason I believe that Paul talks about the gospel of peace being our footwear. We have cleats, we can dig in, we can hold on, we can stand stable because of this gospel footwear. When you know that you have peace with God, that nothing can separate you from His love, that's a rock you can stand on and not be moved. I mean, think about this for a second. When you know and you really believe that God loves you, that He will never leave you, will not forsake you, no matter what, He is with you, He is for you, He sees you, nothing can separate you from Him ever, nothing. When that sinks in, as the Bible says, who can stand against you? What can come against you? What's bigger than that? What's stronger than that? Again, the context in Ephesians 6 is spiritual battle. The enemy has schemes designed to knock you down, to sideline you, to take you out, to get you off the field, to send you to the locker room. The Bible says, when we know that we have peace with God, we are able to stand firm no matter what comes at us. So make sure today that you understand and believe God loves you. He'll never leave you. He is with you. He is for you. He sees you. And nothing can separate you from Him ever.
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And thanks so much for joining us today on Family Radio. Well, our fall support drive is coming up soon, September 8th through the 10th. And all this week, we are asking for leaders in giving to help kickstart the event, prime the pump, if you will, to help folks go deeper with Jesus, to know his love and his promises more intimately. You know, that's what Family Radio is committed to, has been committed to for the past 67 years now, sharing the promises that are found in God's Word. Because it's God's promises which give us hope, really lie at the foundation of our hope. Whenever we're tempted to despair, to become discouraged, it's God's promises which rekindle our faith. They renew our mind. They remind us to keep going and to never give up. One of those promises I love is from Ephesians 1. It says that we've been blessed with every spiritual blessing in the heavenly places in Christ. In other words, our spiritual wealth can never be taken away. It far outweighs any material lack we may have in this life. And so, you know, when your spirit feels weak, when maybe your wallet feels a bit too light, you can always remember that your inheritance in Christ is secure, and that's all that matters. So whether you are tempted to focus on the things that you lack, you have God's promise that you are immeasurably rich. And again, this is what Family Radio reminds you of daily, that Christ is your worth. He made you rich by his grace. And really, the best is yet to come. 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

0: And thanks so much for joining us today on Family Radio. So the story is told of a group of young kids who would walk to and from school every day. And at one of the homes that they passed by, there was a large, intimidating dog tethered to a chain in the front yard. And every time the boys would walk by, the dog would start barking and go running after them. Now, the chain would always stop him, but the boys worried that one day the dog was going to break loose and bite them. Well, the next day, as the boys walked by the house, the same dog was outside, only this time he was being held by its owner on a leash. And when the man saw the boys, he motioned for them to come over to him. And as they started walking over, the man said, "You don't need to be afraid of my dog. Take a look." He then knelt down and he pulled back the dog's upper lip to reveal that it had no teeth. Not a single tooth was in that dog's mouth. Now, you know, the most common weapon that the devil uses against us is lies. He wants us to be afraid of him by shouting a lot of nonsense into our ears. But like that dog, the devil has no teeth. He can bark all he wants, but his bite can never hurt us.
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2: There's a popular lie that says that we can look at a person's life or our own life and determine how we stand with God. And the way this thinking goes is that if a person's life is going great, maybe they're rich and healthy, well, they must be right with God. But if they're poor and maybe they have cancer, well, then they can't be right with God because these terrible things are happening to them. This twisted way of thinking goes all the way back, for instance, to the book of Job. Job's three friends thought that way. They thought he'd committed some horrendous sin, and therefore, as a result, all these terrible things were happening to him. Same in John 9. The followers of Jesus see a man blind, and they say, "Rabbi, who sinned? That guy or his parents? He was born blind." You see, we get to thinking that there is a causative link between how good we are with God and how good our lives are going, and it doesn't work that way at all. There's one thing and one thing alone that determines how we stand with God, Jesus Christ, and our faith in him. If we have faith in the redemptive work of Jesus Christ, then we are right with God. Now, maybe some good things happen in our life as believers, maybe some bad things happen in our lives as believers. None of that is the barometer of how we stand with God. There's one thing and one thing alone that determines whether we are right with God or not, and that is Jesus Christ. His work on our behalf and our faith in that work makes us right with God and keeps us right with God, no matter what.
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0: 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So is there a right way for Christians to grieve? A believer shouldn't grieve like an unbeliever, someone who's without hope and without God. So then how then should you grieve? What does it mean to grieve with hope? We'll hear more today on Truth for Life with Pastor Alistair Begg in a message entitled Christians Grieve Too, which you can hear this afternoon at 1 o'clock and again this evening at 6:30. 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
2: 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And one of the evidences that we have humbled ourselves is seen in what we do with the experience of anxiety. We need to be humble enough to recognize that we're not in control. And I-

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1: 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Our Father, which art in heaven, hallowed be thy name. Thy kingdom come, thy will be done, in earth as it is in heaven. Give us this day our daily bread, and forgive us our debts as we forgive our debtors. And lead us not into temptation, but deliver us from evil. For thine is the kingdom and the power and the glory forever. Amen.

2 Corinthians 12, verse 9. He said, "My grace is sufficient for you, for my power is made perfect in weakness. Therefore, I will boast all the more gladly of my weaknesses, so that the power of Christ may rest upon me."

It's great to have you here this midday on Family Radio. I'm Jason. So if you have ever read Tolkien's Lord of the Rings or watched the movies before, then you'll remember that there are few characters as tragic and ugly as Denethor, the steward of Gondor. Now, if you're not familiar with the books, just a quick backstory. Denethor comes from this long line of lords who have ruled over Gondor as temporary leaders, while everyone in the kingdom was waiting for the return of the true king, a man who was prophesied to return and restore order to the world. Now, that person definitely was not Denethor, since he didn't have royal blood. Again, he was never meant to be king, only to guard the throne until the rightful king returned. And so when Denethor learns that the true king is alive, he becomes jealous and angry. And rather than celebrate the king's arrival,

he resists him. Like, he's disgusted at the thought of some rag-torn ranger named Aragorn, you know, one of the main heroes in the story, taking the throne that he had grown so attached to. And what I appreciate about the character Denethor is how his pride and arrogance mirrors the natural human heart. And it just shows the brilliance of Tolkien here as he brings to light our own natural desire to be the king over our lives. You know, by nature, we don't want to yield the throne to Christ. We like being at the top. I mean, we'd pretend all day to be king if we could. But God never intended that for us. We are not meant to rule over ourselves. We were created to live under the reign of our true king, Jesus Christ. And yet, like Denethor, we have a tendency to cling to control. We resist Christ's authority because it means that we have to step down from our throne. It means becoming a steward. And sometimes that's just too much to ask of people. But, you know, yielding the throne to Jesus doesn't mean that we're being defeated. It just means that we're gaining our freedom. When Jesus takes his rightful place, that's when life begins to go as it was meant to, and peace and order start to naturally flow in. So let's embrace our role as steward, as servants, and surrender our lives to the King, to Jesus, who has returned.

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0: You're listening to Family Radio, and we appreciate you joining us today. You know, here at the ministry, we love hearing how God is using His Word to enrich the lives of His people. 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
1: 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I love the new worship songs that you incorporated with the old hymns. It's such a blessing for a young person and an older person. 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
0: 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And as Maria pointed out, one way that we accomplish that is through the newer music. 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
2: Open the Bible with Colin Smith.
3: A good marriage is both legal and relational. It's a binding agreement, but it's also an intimate union. Now, God wants to bring us into a relationship of love that is both secure and intimate. It's secure because God makes a covenant with us, and it's intimate because it involves union with Jesus Christ. Jesus spoke about this union when he said, "I am the vine, you are the branches." See, just as the sap rises from the vine and flows into the branches, so the life of Christ will flow from him into his people. Union with Christ is more than you turning over a new leaf or making a decision to live a better life. It's the life of Jesus Christ flowing into you by the power of the Holy Spirit.
2: Are you open to discovering what the Bible says about God? Well, then come to openthebible.org.
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5: Why do you believe what you believe? Because what you believe determines how you live. And so it's a very important question to ask yourself, particularly as a Christian, because there is a real sense in which we are called upon to justify our belief systems, not just to our neighbor, but to ourselves, because we are called to be mature in our faith. Paul tells us to be babes in evil, but in our understanding to be adults, which means we have to use the minds that God has given us to see the basis for our truth.
6: No concept has been so under assault in our contemporary culture than that of truth. 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Do we each have our own personal truth? 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Hello and welcome to another episode of Renewing Your Mind. Thanks for joining us. Today we continue in Dr. R.C. 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
5: Recently, I saw a bumper sticker that I got a little bit of a kick out of. It said, "I am a golfer, therefore I lie." Could have said, "I'm a fisherman, therefore I lie." And obviously, this humorous bumper sticker was a takeoff on a very famous phrase that finds its origin in the teaching of Rene Descartes, whom we have been looking at briefly. And if you remember from your college days or even your high school days, that famous formula that was first set forth by Descartes was what? Cogito, ergo, sum. I think, therefore, I am. Now, we might be somewhat amused or bemused by this, that somebody would be famous for setting forth a formula about something that we would take for granted. You might ask the question, why would any philosopher spend any time or effort trying to prove or to demonstrate his own existence? Why would a man like Descartes labor to establish this particular proposition? We all know, or maybe we don't all know, but many of us know that there is a somewhat esoteric school of philosophy that rears its head periodically throughout Western history called solipsism. And solipsism has never really taken a hold of a culture in any significant way, but solipsism is the idea that all of reality is an illusion or a projection of our own imagination. It raises the philosophical question, how do I know, for example, that you are real or not simply a Fig Newton of my imagination or a character in one of my dreams? And then it gets even more bizarre when we ask the question, how do I know I'm not a character in one of your dreams? We've seen in the past how sometimes our dreams can be so intense and acute and graphic in their imagery that after we awaken, we're not quite sure whether what we have dreamed was real or imagined. And so some philosophers have, from a somewhat skeptical perspective, offered a philosophy that says you can't be sure of your own personal existence, even something that you take for granted, as you do, that you indeed are. Now, if we could transpose Descartes over into the 20th century, we may begin to see a little bit of why this is not just a philosopher's game for him to be laboring the point of his own existence. We hear frequently the idea that we are living in the age of relativism and that there is no such thing as objective truth or absolute truth. We are told by existential philosophy, by relativism, that truth is subjectivity, or that truth is simply a matter of one's personal preference, and that there is no such thing as fact or objective reality. And I might just add in passing that such an assertion is devastating to historic Christianity, because Christianity is based upon certain propositions that we believe to be absolutely true, not to mention the existence of God, for example, and his word, the truth claims of the New Testament, that we're not saying that the resurrection of Christ was a subjective experience that you can take or leave according to your own personal preferences, but we see it as an objective reality in the midst of history that imposes a crisis on every human being who is called to respond to it. And so when you're living in a culture, when people are saying there is no such thing as truth, or there is no such thing as objectivity, and nothing can be known with any degree of certitude, it's into that environment that somebody like a Descartes steps to try to demonstrate at least one premise that is indubitable, that can be objectively and demonstrably proven. Now, again, Descartes did not live in the 20th century. He lived in the 17th century, and is generally conceded to be the chief spokesman of a school of philosophy that arose in the 17th century and dominated Western thought in that time, which is called the school of rationalism. And we'll come back to this idea of rationalism a little bit later on. But for now, let's look at Descartes and his role in the history of Christian thought and of Western philosophy. It's interesting to note that he lived in the 17th century, the century that followed immediately on the heels of the 16th century. That's an absolute fact. That's one you can take to the bank, that the 17th century followed right after the 16th century. But the great news, or the big news of the 16th century, the grand upheaval in the world of thought in the 16th century was clearly the Protestant Reformation, which some historians have considered to be either the most or the second most pivotal event that shapes culture today in the entire history of Western thought. Because what happened in the 16th century Reformation, apart from all of the theological disputes about justification and about the authority of the Bible and so on, was the collapse of Christian unity and the monolithic authority of the church. Now, from early centuries and on through the Middle Ages, a particular axiom developed within the life of the church that was captured in a little Latin phrase. I've already gone 5 or 10 minutes since the last Latin phrase, so we haven't strung them together too rapidly. But we have the Latin phrase, fides implicitum. Now, that may sound strange to your ears, but you've heard the term fide, in terms of justification by faith alone, or adestes fidelis, or semper fidelis, always faithful, the Marine Corps motto, and so on. And so we know that the word fides has something to do with faith. And the word implicitum is the word from which we get the English term implicit. Fides implicitum was declared by the church as to have an implicit faith. And not in the sense of a vaguely implied faith, but you've heard the expression in our culture, I want you to trust me implicitly. What does that mean? Without question, without rancor, without a rebellious spirit, but you're called to acquiesce to my authority as a teacher, and I just want you to believe it because I said so. This is the kind of thing that parents do to their children all the time. After you get a little bit weary of answering their why questions and you patiently try to explain the reason for your decision to them, after the sixth or seventh why, you finally resort to because I said so. And at that point, you're asking for a surrender or an acquiescence of the child that they would take your word for something. Now, this may seem like an extremely arrogant thing for a church to be propagating to its people, that they should acquiesce through an implicit faith to whatever's taught by the church. But the idea, even though it was not defined yet, and was not defined until 1870, the idea of the infallibility of the church was already in place. Now, if indeed the church is infallible when it teaches things de fide in its pastoral role here, if the church has the grace of God that renders its teachings infallible, then would it not be entirely appropriate for a person to acquiesce implicitly? Let's take it away from the realm of the church, which we see is so marred with the corruption of humanness and so on, and let's go to God. Would a thinking person, a rational person, blindly, or maybe that's too strong a word, but would he simply render an implicit faith to anything uttered by Almighty God? Or would we say, I don't care who you are, O Creator, I want to see your credentials, and I've, well, all right, so God shows the credentials, and you know that it is God, and you know something about this God, that he's omniscient, that he's eternal, and if you encountered a being that you were convinced was eternal and knew everything and was all righteous, and he made a proposition to you, would you believe it? I mean, you've seen the bumper sticker. I've talked about this before. I've seen it many times. God said it. I believe it. That settles it. And I've objected to that bumper sticker, saying that's not a very good bumper sticker for Christians to be using. There's something seriously wrong with that bumper sticker. And what is it? God says it. I believe it. That settles it. As if what settles the matter is my acceptance of what God has said? No, no, no, no, no, no. If God says it, that settles it. If it is the God of heaven and earth who is eternal, omniscient, and righteous. You get the point. To give anything less than a fides implicitum to God would be arrogant. If we knew that it was God who was speaking, what creature would have any right to challenge the truthfulness of what comes from the mouth of God? So it is not a matter of really blind faith for the Christian to place his trust in the living God when God speaks about things that we don't fathom by our own naked intellect. And so that's why sometimes people get the idea that faith, as it manifests itself in the Christian life, is something gratuitous, that is something irrational, something that reflects some psychological weakness in us, and that the only way we can affirm the existence of anything is by having an immediate demonstrative proof of it. Oh, no, wait a minute. What Descartes was getting at is this. If we can establish the objective existence of God, then his very existence puts a major spin on how we interpret everything in the universe. Because if you see a plant growing or a process taking place before your scrutiny in a laboratory, and you know that there is no God, how you understand the significance of the growth of that plant or the progress of that particular activity will be radically conditioned by that axiom that there is no God. On the other hand, if you know that there is a God who is transcendent and eternal and the creator of all things, and he governs all things that come to pass and so on, your understanding of the flower, your understanding of life itself is radically changed. That is the most important controlling premise to all thought. That's why every person's worldview is either, in the final analysis, theocentric, that is, God-centered, or anthropocentric, man-centered. So there's no more important premise than the premise of the existence of God. Now, again, I can't answer every question that comes up about the truth claims of Christianity. But if a person understands that God exists and that he is eternal and omniscient and so on, and if we can come to the conviction that the scripture is his word, then would it be irrational to acquiesce to the teaching of scripture? If it is true that this is his word, and as Jesus proclaimed, his word is truth, wouldn't we be insane not to acquiesce to every word that proceedeth forth from his mouth? Now, of course, the great controversy is it his word? And I understand that, and I understand the burden of Christian apologetics to give evidence that it is the word of God. But what I'm saying again is, if you are convinced on objective grounds that it is the word of God, how foolish would it be to carp and attack the truthfulness of what it says? If it's the Word of God, then it must be true. And if it's true, you are to acquiesce to it. But you see, in the life of the church in the 16th century, with the collapse of the unity of the church and the authority of the Pope, and with the authority of the Pope, the authority of church councils, people were left staggered with this concept of an implicit faith in the teaching of the church. People still believed in putting their faith implicitly in God, but now we had a dispute about not is there a God, but the question now is, what does God say? And what does what God says, what does it mean? Because you have the best minds of the church in the 16th century coming into mortal conflict over crucial theological affirmations. And so the person in the street was confused. Is Luther right? Is this Protestant movement that is sweeping across Europe, is it the truth of Christianity? Or are guys like Knox and Calvin and Zwingli and Luther heretics, and the church in Rome, are they telling us the truth? Is Luther right when he says that the sole authority that binds the conscience is the Scripture? Or does the church have equal authority along with the Scripture? Is the church also infallible? You see, these questions now were having a devastating impact upon everybody, not just on scholars, but on the people in the street. I mean, sometimes they would say, well, I'll be a Lutheran because the governor of my territory is Lutheran. Or I'll be Catholic because the prince over here is Catholic. And people started making decisions like that, whereas the thinking people began to say, wait a minute, I want to know who's telling the truth here. These sides can't both be right. Somebody here is wrong. Maybe they're both wrong, but they certainly both cannot be right. And so in a very real sense, as we make the transition into the 17th century, the basic question was the question, how do I know what is true? How can I know what is true? And all of a sudden, philosophy now takes a hard look afresh at the question of epistemology. And the study of epistemology, which dominated philosophical thought in the 17th and 18th century, is the study of that simple question, how do you know what you know? How do we come to beliefs that we hold? Are they gratuitous? Are they grounded in nothing? Or is there some kind of objective basis for the truths that we affirm? It's almost like everything flipped back to ground zero, and the church had to start all over again, and Western philosophy had to start all over again, asking the question that Pontius Pilate asked Jesus at his trial, what is truth? And not only what is truth, how can I know it? And beyond that, even worse, where the voices of skepticism were saying, well, if Luther can't get it together, and the church can't get it together, and Luther and Calvin can't agree, and Roman Catholic Church and Protestants can't agree, people became cynical and saying, truth is unknowable. We can't know anything with certainty. It's into that situation that Descartes came. We've been told from ancient times that the unexamined life is not worth living, and I agree with that. And yet I must find myself in a small minority because I find it difficult to find many people who put their own philosophies and their religious convictions under a microscope and ask themselves, why do I believe what I believe? Do I believe it simply because it's been passed on to me by my parents or the subcultural community that I've been in? Am I a Republican just simply because I live in the midst of Republicans? Or have I really thought through the issues that divide people on political theory? Why do you believe what you believe? Because what you believe determines how you live. And so it's a very important question to ask yourself, particularly as a Christian, because there is a real sense in which we are called upon to justify our belief systems, not just to our neighbor, but to ourselves, because we are called to be mature in our faith. Paul tells us to be babes in evil, but in our understanding to be adults, which means we have to use the minds that God has given us to see the basis for our truth. This should not threaten us. It should encourage us as the more carefully, I believe, we examine the data of Scripture, the more amazed we will be at the internal harmony and profundity of it.
7: God has given us the means to know truth, and that's amazing. 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
5: I think, therefore, I am. 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Descartes was not doing all of this simply to prove to the world that René Descartes existed. What he was searching for was a starting point for the pathway to certainty, to the pathway to a truth that really matters for everybody. He was looking for a rational, intellectual foundation for affirming not the existence of Descartes, but the existence of God. And so what we're saying here, as Descartes was trying to indicate, is that all thinking begins with consciousness. And so from the Christian perspective, we have to ask, how does our consciousness include and relate not only the consciousness we have of ourselves, but how does the consciousness of ourself relate to our consciousness of God?
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Psalm chapter 89, verse 1. I will sing of the mercies of the Lord forever. 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
1: This is Bible Q&A with pastor and author John MacArthur, and I'm Denny Nugent here with today's question from 1 Corinthians 9, where the Apostle Paul says he is constantly disciplining his body, working to make it his slave, so he is not, quote, disqualified. Now, John, the question is, what exactly is Paul's concern here? What kind of disqualification is he talking about?
2: Well, this is actually a metaphor that's taken from the familiar athletic world of the time. A contestant who failed to meet the training requirements was disqualified from competing in his event. He couldn't even run, much less win. And Paul didn't want to spend his life preaching the requirements for ministry to others and then be disqualified for not meeting those requirements himself. So what Paul is really talking about are those characteristics, those virtues that set apart a man as qualified to represent the Lord Jesus Christ. As athletes trained carefully, as they disciplined themselves, as they sacrificed whatever they needed to sacrifice to reach the peak of fitness and to be the best they could in their competition, the Apostle Paul understands that there's a far higher calling, a far nobler task, a far more important race, and that is to be faithful to the proclamation of the gospel. And Paul did not want anything in the world, anything that came from his flesh, anything at all that came by way of preoccupation with the things around him, or certainly any sins that would hinder his usefulness, to stand in the way of full usefulness in the preaching of the gospel.
1: 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And thanks to you for tuning in today to Bible Q&A with John MacArthur, pastor, Bible teacher, and author of the MacArthur New Testament Commentary Series. 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
4: 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Reading from 1 Chronicles 29, verses 11 through 12. Thine, O Lord, is the greatness and the power and the glory and the victory and the majesty. For all that is in the heaven and in the earth is thine. Thine is the kingdom, O Lord, and thou art exalted as head above all. Both riches and honor come of thee, and thou reignest over all. And in thine hand is power and might, and in thine hand it is to make great and to give strength unto all.
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0: As believers, our grief should be different from the grief of unbelievers who are without hope and without God. But does that mean we shouldn't be sad when we go to a funeral? Today on Truth for Life, we'll learn how we apply the Apostle Paul's teaching on loss and death to our own experience. Alistair Begg is teaching from 1 Thessalonians chapter 4.
1: When you die, you're going to know whether it's good or whether it's bad. You're going to know whether it's heaven or whether it's hell. You're going to know whether you're with Jesus or whether you are absent from Jesus. Luke chapter 23, and you can study these passages for your homework and at your leisure. Luke 23 and verse 43, you know where I'm going. The man on the cross addresses Jesus and says, "Remember me when you come into your kingdom." And Jesus answered him, "I tell you the truth, today you will be with me in paradise. My kingdom's coming real soon, and you're going to be with me there immediately." Now, we could say more concerning that, but that probably is enough for just now. He wants to address, then, the ignorance of these people in relationship to this matter of falling asleep. He also wants to provide them with instruction concerning the issue of grief. He says, "I don't want you to be ignorant about those who are falling asleep, those who are dying, and I don't want you to be grieving like the rest of men who have no hope." In other words, he says, "I want to provide you with the instruction necessary to dispel any tendencies to sub-Christian mourning." Paul is not here suggesting that the believer is to be free from grief altogether, but rather that he is to be free from the grief which marks the pagan in the face of death. For the unbeliever, in death there is only the dreary wail of despair that is covered up with small talk and finery, far too much plastic and fake flowers, and a deep emptiness. For the believer, there is the exulting, tear-stained psalm of hope. There is genuine grief, but it is not the grief of unbelief. It is the grief attached to the nature of loss. So then there is a distinction which the verse contains between those who are in Christ and those who are the rest. There is instruction which the verse is pointing us to regarding the matter of ignorance over the nature of death itself and concerning the issue of grief for the believer. And so, thirdly and finally, there is an application which this verse commands, calls us to. First of all, it demands that we face the question, each of us, regarding the issue of belief and unbelief. Am I in Christ? Have I responded to the kindness and love of my Savior? Have I been brought from death to life, from darkness to light, from the broad road to the narrow road, from the sinking, shifting sand of my own ingenuity to the rock-solid basis of Christ and His atoning work? That is a question which you as an individual must answer, as must I. It is not a question that may be answered by your parents who sit around you, nor by your spouse who sits next to you. It is not a question which finds an answer in our religious interest, nor finds a solution in our concern for the things of God. We are either dead in our trespasses and in our sins and in our unbelief, or we have been brought from that death unto life. We have believed on the Lord Jesus Christ, and like the Philippian jailer, we have been saved. Where do you stand tonight in relationship to the distinction between faith and unbelief? Secondly, that we need to apply the distinction as it relates to ignorance and knowledge. It may be that as a result of our being together in this day that God has spoken into our lives concerning the rather fatuous way in which we have been dealing with the Scriptures. We have not been daily reading them. We have, even in reading them, perhaps not been studying them. And we felt the kindly prompting of the Spirit of God to say, how long do you plan living as a relatively ignorant Christian? And again, our response must be, Lord Jesus, help me to become a student of the book, to become one who resides in your company. Help me to know the passion of Paul, as he expresses it in Philippians 3, that I might know him, and the power of his resurrection, that I may enter into the passion of his sufferings, that I might know him personally and progressively and intimately. There is a distinction in this verse between those who wander as kind of clueless Christians, always hoping that somebody else will have the answer, and those who are committed to a study of the book. Where are you? Where am I in relationship to that? There are many things in life that I quite frankly pay no attention to at all, because I know that I am surrounded by people who are paying attention to it, and I trust them implicitly. And so I don't need to know what it is, because I can turn here and say, what was that? And they'll tell me. And what are we doing next? And they'll tell me. It is wonderful. But in the issue of the Bible, that will not do. I need to know for myself. Now, thirdly and finally, in applying it, what about this matter of realistic grief as opposed to abject hopelessness? What is grief? We use the word grief with frequency. Charlie Brown has popularized it in Good Grief. And there is a sense in which grief is good. I thought of entitling this evening, Good Grief. I thought it was more clever than it was helpful, and so I let it go. J. Adams says, this is grief. It is a life-shaking sorrow over loss. Grief tears life to shreds. It shakes one from top to bottom. It pulls a person loose. He comes apart at the seams. Grief is truly nothing less than a life-shattering loss. Now, in that designation, it is clear that grief is not only related to death. We may experience something very close to that in the breakup of a personal relationship. We may experience grief in relationship to the parting with loved ones, even on a human plane. We may experience that in the loss of a job. And it is important for us to be able to define it and to understand what's going on. The idea of bereavement is another helpful word, because bereavement emerges from the verb to reave. And it is an uncommon word. It was common in earlier English, but to reave simply means to ravish, or to forcibly deprive, or to take captive by force. And that is exactly what happens in the experience of bereavement. Because in being bereaved in the loss of loved ones, we are broken up. We are ravished. We are invaded. And it is an intensely personal experience. Now, the fact that our loved ones are with the Lord, which is what Paul is pointing to here as he's going to go on in verse 14 and following, the fact that our loved ones are with the Lord lightens but does not remove the experience of loss and loneliness. The fact that our loved ones are with the Lord mitigates our experience, but it does not dispel the hard-to-face reality that in this experience of loss, great joys are now irretrievably gone. And we're not being particularly Christian to deny that. Indeed, we're actually being sub-Christian to deny it. The idea that to walk around saying, I don't miss my loved one, or I really am compensated for in all these ways, has more to do with piosity than it has to do with biblical reality, I believe. Paul, in chapter 1 of Philippians, has got such a view of death that he says he's not sure whether he fancies dying or staying. That's his view, his personal view of death. Oh, so you would say to yourself, then presumably, when any of Paul's friends would die, he would be able to handle that in a snap. It would be a breeze to him. It really wouldn't faze him very much. After all, he's such a solid awareness of what death means for the Christian. Absolutely not. And you can see this in chapter 2 in relationship to his buddy Epaphroditus. Philippians chapter 2, verse 25, this gives us a real insight into the apostle's heart concerning death. He says, I think it's necessary to send back to you Epaphroditus, my brother, fellow worker, fellow soldier, who is also your messenger, whom you sent to take care of my needs. You're beginning to get a picture of the intimacy that he feels with Epaphroditus. He says, for he longs for all of you and is distressed because you heard he was ill. He says, you're right, he was ill. He almost died, but God had mercy on him. And not on him only, but also on me. Notice the phrase, to spare me sorrow upon sorrow. The thought of losing Epaphroditus broke his heart. Sure, he understood about heaven. Yeah, if I depart and be with Christ, that's far better. If I stay, I can do your work. But if Epaphras goes, I will be overwhelmed by sorrow. Now, we don't want to take this to an extreme and start celebrating Requiem masses on a 24-hour basis and have faces as long as a dreadful-looking donkey. But it is realistic to recognize that in the experience of loss, there is genuine grief and realistic sorrow. Jesus at the grave of Lazarus wept. But if Epaphras goes, I will be overwhelmed by sorrow. Now, we don't want to take this to an extreme and start celebrating Requiem masses on a 24-hour basis and have faces as long as a dreadful-looking donkey. But it is realistic to recognize that in the experience of loss,

as to why Jesus wept. Goodness gracious, two words and commentary that would fill the back of a donkey, and all kinds of ideas as to why Jesus wept. You know, when we've plummeted the depth of it, the fact of the matter is he wept because he was sad at the loss of Lazarus. The mystery in that encounter is not that he raised Lazarus from the dead. That was easy for Jesus. The mystery in that is that he so identified with our humanity that he shed genuine tears at the loss of his friend. And when Isaiah 600 years before Christ pictures him coming over the horizon of history, he says of him, and he is a man of sorrows and acquainted with grief. And although the Bible introduces us to the reality of Christ's victory over death and the grave, it doesn't call us, loved ones, to some kind of glossy, heartless triumphalism. And I am personally unaware of how it is that dear folks, in the loss of dear ones to them, are able to tell me within moments of it all happening that it's really not a problem at all. That, I've got to tell you, is spiritual geography into which I have never entered. I'm not denying the reality of their experience. I'm simply saying I haven't entered into that kind of spiritual geography. I haven't been on that latitude and longitude. Loss, for me, has been grief. And the experience of bereavement is such that every tearful memory actually wants to be replaced by another tearful memory. And every sharp pang of loss is succeeded by greater. Did you drive down 43 towards the building this evening? Did you see the sign on the right-hand side? Somebody had put up a big sign. It was so attractive, it stirred my heart. Happy 70th birthday, Mom. Didn't that make you say, hey, that's nice? I'm 100 yards past it. I said, 70th birthday? I said, let me think. 46, my mom was when she died. It's 23 years since she died. That makes her 69. Man, I'd like to be able to put up one of those signs. You want to tell me that because you have some great experience of faith, that the pangs of human sorrow mean nothing to you? Be careful. You may be in a more dangerous predicament than you even understand. Sue and I had lovely friends in Scotland, Mark and Margaret Beaumont. He was a student with me in London for 3 years. He had previously graduated from the University of Glasgow. He was a bright fellow, capable in many ways, and he, along with his wife and children, went off to serve in Morocco. And in 1982, I received this letter from him. Written generically because of the nature of the event. Dear friends, as most of you are aware, Margaret gave birth to our little son Benjamin at 4:45 a.m. on the 25th of March. Just after the successful delivery of a lovely, healthy boy, Margaret began to hemorrhage profusely. I was involved in a race for blood to save her life. Being O rhesus negative, there was but little at the blood bank. The British Consul General not only notified potential donors, but came to give his own blood at the clinic. By 9 o'clock, the surgeon assured me that the bleeding was coming under control and that it would be possible for me to see Margaret at noon. Just after 11 o'clock, I was awakened. Having helped Margaret to deliver Benjamin all morning, I hadn't slept. I was awakened to be told by the doctor, c'est fini. I looked up and he repeated himself to make sure I understood. Later I found out that though there had been plenty of blood donated, it had not coagulated, and Margaret steadily weakened until she faded away. So the children had to be told. Alone in the living room with the three of them, I started to tell them the great news of their baby brother. Kirsten said, Daddy, why are you sad? As I cried, I tried to talk.

0: But as I got the word died out, a howl like that of a wolf pack went up from all three. With the girls safely stored away with friends, we proceeded to the British section of the cemetery where Canon Green gave us the deeply moving burial service from the Anglican prayer book. He came to the section for as much that goes to ensure and certain hope of the resurrection to eternal life. I looked at Canon Green and thought of the funerals I had taken. I had so much wanted to give the mourners a hope for the future in the promises of Jesus. Now he was doing the same. And I was being filled with the power of that new creation. God had given me bereavement to unveil the power of the gospel in a dynamic way. Alec Mattia, he writes, tears are proper for believers. Indeed, they should be all the more copious, for Christians are more sensitively aware of every emotion, whether of joy or of sorrow, than those who have known nothing of the softening and enlivening grace of God. And tonight we face our own death with triumphant assurance. But don't tell me you face it without a pang for all that we enjoy in this life and which will then be lost to us forever. 3 weeks ago, Sue and I followed Ron and Tina, who had previously been at this site. It so happened within days of one another. And we went to the grave of James Miller down in Holmes County. And as we stood there and thought of James, I recalled this letter which I pulled from my files just this evening. And I read it in relationship to what I've just said. We face our death with triumphant assurance, but not without a pang for all that we enjoy in this life and which will then be lost forever. This was written on the 18th of June in 93. To his wife, my dearest Lynn, only God's love through Jesus Christ to man exceeds, by infinity, of course, the love held between a woman and a man. And yet in my marriage to you, I feel I've experienced at least a sign of that highest love from you. You were instrumental in bringing me to faith. You were always there as we grew together. Know now, dearest Lynn, that as my keeping in the hands of God seems about to take me to eternity in His good will, your keeping in the hands of God on this shore can be no less firm. Know that I will always love you, dear Lynn, that all the hosts of heaven, of whom I shall be one, will always be looking to comfort you and protect you. Read the word, dearest Lynn. Let it speak to you. We shall one day be gathered together around His throne. I do not want you, says Paul, to be ignorant concerning those who fall asleep or to grieve like the rest of men who have no hope.
1: 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Alistair will return in just a minute to close today's program. As the Apostle Paul pointed out, we are either in Christ or we're without hope and without God in the world. This truth alone ought to motivate us as believers to share the gospel with others. Of course, it's not always easy to do that. Disagreement is uncomfortable for most of us, especially when we're sharing the gospel. 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It's called The Art of Disagreeing, How to Keep Calm and Stay Friends in Hard Conversations. 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
0: Our God and our Father, we thank you for the clarity of your word. And we pray that all and anything that is introducing notes of confusion to our mind may be lost sight of in the centrality of the truth which is here emphasized. I pray, Lord, for those who tonight halt between two opinions, who vacillate between faith and unbelief, who remain without God and without hope in the world, whose hearts are stirred and yet who remain defiant before your grace. Soften their hearts, draw them to you, I humbly pray. For those of us who are living in ignorance, which is harming us, and who desire to resolve with your enabling to make progress now in the things of God, grant that this day may be a genuine step forward in our Christian pilgrimage. And then, Lord, in the matter of grief, teach us what it means to grieve, and yet not like the rest of men who have no hope. We do pray that the words of our mouths and the meditation of our hearts this day may be found acceptable in your sight, O Lord, our strength and our Redeemer. Amen.
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2: Imagine what would happen to us if our physical bodies suddenly lost the capacity to feel pain. As uncomfortable as the pain is, it is a warning sign, an alert to us that something is wrong. I remember meeting with a college co-ed, senior in college, when I was teaching on a university campus, and this young lady asked to have an appointment for counseling. And she came to me and she was very distressed, and she explained that she had recently been engaged and that she and her fiancé were involved in premarital sexual activity. And she said to me, "And I feel so guilty." She said, "I went to see the chaplain of the school, and I explained to him how guilty I was feeling. And he told me that the reason I was feeling guilty was because I was a victim of an outmoded Victorian or puritanical ethic that had a tendency to oppress us in our sexual freedom and in our right to express ourselves as mature adults." And so he counseled me to that end, she said, "But Professor Sproul, I still feel guilty." And I said, "Well, you're very fortunate." And she said, "What do you mean fortunate?" I said, "Well, it's a wonderful thing when you feel guilty if you are guilty. The problem is when we are guilty and don't feel it. I said, the reason you feel guilty is not because of something the Puritans did or because of the legacy of Queen Victoria. The reason why you feel guilty is because you are guilty. You have violated the law of God by your own admission and by your own testimony. And all of the attempts to psychoanalyze and rationalize this guilt away, fortunately for you, have not been effective. The pain of guilt feeling is a marvelous curative thing. Imagine what would happen to us as human beings if our physical bodies suddenly lost the capacity to feel pain. We would never be alerted to the presence of an invasive disease that could be life-threatening. As uncomfortable as the pain is, it is a warning sign, an alert to us that something is wrong. And I said, so you're fortunate that you still at least have the capacity to feel guilty, because the guilt feeling is one of the things that we have become masters of eliminating. Think back in your own life and how you have dealt with guilt. How if you commit a sin once, you may be overwhelmed with sickness in the pit of your stomach, a sense of personal revulsion because of what you have done. You're sick about it, literally, because the weight of your guilt feelings is so enormous. But then you do it again. And the second time, it's not quite as uncomfortable. Then you do it a third time, and a fourth time, and a fifth time, and a sixth time, and pretty soon you can cruise along in this behavioral pattern without any feelings of guilt whatsoever. You have acquired the status that Jeremiah described when he spoke to the hard-heartedness of the people of Israel, when he said to them, because of their repeated transgressions of the law of God, you have acquired the forehead of the harlot. That is, you have lost your ability to blush. You have become recalcitrant. You've become calloused, so that now you can violate the law of God and not think anything of it. And there is where the absence of guilt feelings becomes a license to continue to sin, and to sin with the assumption that you can do so with impunity.
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1: This is John MacArthur with more Portraits of Grace. Christians often speak of salvation as coming to Christ. Well, that's an accurate biblical description because Jesus himself said, "Come to me, all who are weary and heavy laden, and I'll give you rest." But coming to Christ means more than just turning to him for salvation. It implies that you remain with him. When you came to him, he established a permanent relationship with you, one of intimate, personal communion. No longer are you without hope, alienated from God's promises. You've been born again to an eternal living hope with wonderful spiritual privileges. And the greatest of those privileges is that you have a personal relationship with God through Christ forever. Continue to cultivate it through prayer and worship. This is John MacArthur praying you're continuing to be portraits of grace.
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3: 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Coming up, John Piper answers your questions about life and the Bible on Ask Pastor John. Right now, though, come along for a walk with the King. Here's the late Dr. Bob Cook.
4: All right, thank you very much. And hello again, radio friends. How in the world are you? Doing all right? Oh, I'm fine. I got no complaints today. Just happy in the Lord. I generally wake up before daylight and stir around and make a cup of coffee and then come on down into this one-room apartment that serves as a radio studio and office for me in the house that we are buying, us and the bank, here in the Pocono Mountains in Tannersville, PA. And then I sit down before the microphones and turn on the big timer, and I have the chance again to talk with you. What a privilege that is. Thanks for being there, dear friend. I'm so grateful for the chance just to be together with you around the Word of God. And we're looking these days at 1 Peter. We've come to chapter 3. And Peter had a good deal to say to Christian wives. If you want to win your husband, or having won him to Christ, if you want to nurture him in the things of God, make sure that he sees as he watches you a holy lifestyle, real respect for him as a human being, inner beauty that doesn't depend upon what you can put on, well-doing, you do the right thing, not the convenient thing, and fearlessness, you're not afraid of anything or anybody. What a combination. Well, many of you whom I know are exactly that way, and I want to just tell you, we thank God for the dear Christian wives here and there across the country and across the world who are standing true to God and whose lives are an inspiration to their husbands and their families and all who know them. I certainly have been blessed with a Christian wife and a happy home. I'm so grateful for that, believe me. Now he's talking to husbands. And he says, likewise, ye husbands. Interesting, I don't know if we have to accuse Peter of male chauvinism or not, but he spent 6 verses on women and 1 verse on the husbands. And then he finally talks to everybody. But anyhow, let's see what he says to the men. Likewise, ye husbands, dwell with them, that is with your wife, according to knowledge, giving honor unto the wife as unto the weaker vessel, as being heirs together of the grace of life, in order that your prayers be not hindered. Well, that's quite a mouthful. What is he saying? You want to think about that, fellas, here for a while? He says, dwell with them according to knowledge. Do you know the average husband never studies his wife? He never gives thought to how he could be more of an inspiration and a blessing to her. He just takes her for granted. Now, isn't that true, men? We tend to take our partner for granted. We come home, we expect her to be there. We expect dinner to be ready on the table. the kids to be washed and shushed and ready for supper time. We expect the house to be clean and orderly. We expect our clothes to be in order. We have a fit if we can't find a shirt. Where's my shirt? Did you ever say that? Yes. We take things for granted, don't we? He says, you dwell according to knowledge. What does that mean? Study your wife. What makes her happy and what makes her sad? What encourages her? What are some of the things she would like to accomplish if she had a chance? Things in which you might help. Many a wife is discouraged because nothing ever seems to happen the way she dreams it would. You know? And if you and I would put a little more effort into it, those things could happen. You want to think about that in your own home and your own connections? Study your wife and see what it is. Now, don't make a federal case of it and say, "Now I'm going to study you, my dear. What is it that..." Oh, come on. Just keep your mouth shut. Remember the old Spanish proverb, "En boca cerrada no entran moscas." The flies don't enter a closed mouth. So just keep your mouth shut, but your eyes open, and see what it is that you can do that will help and that will inspire and that will encourage. Somebody wrote a book some years ago with a little formula in it that was supposed to be very helpful, and I think it may well be a good formula for encouraging your wife. It's an acronym, BEST, BEST, Blessing, Encouraging, Sharing, and Touching. Blessing, encouraging, sharing, and touching. Pretty good way to think about it. You dwell according to knowledge. Many a person, takes for granted even the more intimate side of marriage. You never even gave any thought as to how best to fulfill the desires and hungers of your better half. Do some studying, do some thinking, and see what God would do for you in encouraging this person who is devoting her life to being your partner. That's what Peter is saying. Dwell according to knowledge. Then he says, give honor to the wife as unto the weaker vessel. Give honor to the wife. How do you honor your wife? Well, number one, you don't criticize her. Criticism never changed anybody's wife or husband. Now, I can guarantee you that. And some of you can say a hearty amen to me at that point, because you may have been the victim of a nagging husband or wife. And you know that every time you're criticized, you just stiffen your backbone and determine to do it your way. Isn't that true? So if you're going to give honor to a person, you don't criticize. You try to encourage. You'd be surprised how people will improve if you encourage them a little. Catch people doing something right. Look for something that you can say, that's great. This is serious business now. Most of us look for mistakes. We look for things we could say, you shouldn't have done that. I told you so. Resist the impulse to say, I told you so. To keep your marriage brimming with love in the loving cup, whenever you're wrong, admit it. Whenever you're right, shut up. Oh, yeah. Don't criticize, but encourage. But to give honor to her, what does that mean? Brag about her a little. Compliment her in public. If she fixes a nice meal, tell her so. Whether you're with the rest of the family or whether you've got the boss home for dinner, compliment her. How long has it been since you told her she looked nice? Huh? Oh, you say we've been married for 40 years. I don't do that sort of thing anymore. Well, that's your problem, mister. Compliment her in public, not just in private. So that, I went to a class years ago called Human Engineering, and the man said, I remember him saying, when you give a person a compliment, do you notice that he backs off away You think he's trying to be humble? No, he said, he's just stepping away so you'll have to speak more loudly so somebody else will hear it. Well, be that as it may, people appreciate being complimented, giving honor to the wife. How do you give honor to a person? You respect his or her opinion. It's a pretty good idea to say, what do you think of that, dear? What would you think of this? Now, the male ego is a delicate thing. It's hard for us, we fellows, it's hard for us to admit that we don't know it all. Isn't that true? Come on now, you know that's true. The male ego is a delicate thing, and some of us need to be stroked more than others, but there it is. Now, you have to get over that hurdle to a point where you can sincerely say concerning a decision, what do you think, dear? Giving honor to the wife. What do you think? What is your opinion? You'd be surprised how the domestic weather might improve if now and again you would ask for an expression of opinion with the knowledge that your wife probably is right about it. You see, women have an instinctive way of getting at the truth. We men, we noodle about it, and we think about it, and we think we're being logical. And in the meantime, your wife has already arrived at the conclusion and is probably right. In any case, giving honor means ask for her opinion now and again and listen to her. Well, what did I say? Respect her. Don't take her for granted. Study her. Find out what blesses her and what distresses her. Give her credit for the things that she does. Compliment her, encourage her, giving honor to the wife. Good idea, fellas. You try it. Then he says, as being heirs together of the grace of life, the two of you between you are God's repository of the grace of life. And from your union comes the new little life that he creates, heirs together of the grace of life. The fact that you are living together is part of God's extension of grace. I have to look at my own marriage. We've been married 54 years now. In September of this year, it was 54 years. 1935, when we said, I do. I was so glad to get married that when the preacher said, I pronounce you man and wife, I said, Amen. Well, look back and see the fact that the essence of a life together is that it is an extension of the grace of God to you. And so many times you have to look up and say, thank you, Lord, that you just did it that way. Heirs together of the grace of life. Share your togetherness under the umbrella, not of your romantic feelings, because romance fades oftentimes. Not under the umbrella of your romantic feelings, but under the umbrella of the grace of God. Your relationship with the other part of your life, that dear lady who shares your life, is an extension not of your feelings but of God's grace. You're responsible, both of you, to him, heirs together of God's grace in your life. It's quite a concept, isn't it? Now, why do you do that? He says, if you don't, your prayers aren't going to get any farther than the ceiling. Your prayers will be hindered if you don't share your life together under God. Now, that's the reason that we emphasize when young people get married, start a family altar right away. Don't let a day go by but that you pray together, that you share the presence of God, that you seek God's blessing upon your life as you approach the throne of grace. Start a family altar. Pray together. Why? Because if you aren't together in the grace of God, you drift apart in everything else. If you're not together in enjoying the grace of God, you tend to drift apart in everything else. That your prayers be not hindered. Pray together. How long has it been since you prayed with wife or husband? Long time? Well, you can always start. Start right now and have a little time of prayer. It doesn't have to last forever, but a sincere prayer that commits you and your life and your loved ones and your work and everything to God will make a great deal of difference in the domestic weather, I promise you. Dear Father, today, oh, help us to live together with our spouses as under the grace of God. I ask in Jesus' name, amen. Till I meet you once again by way of radio, walk with the King today and be a blessing.
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7: 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I find the best ones and put them to longtime pastor and author John Piper. And together we open our Bibles for answers. I'm your host, Tony Ranke, with today's question. Well, how do we glorify God in the little day-by-day things? The question comes up today. Pastor John, hello. My name is Trent. I've begun reading your book, Desiring God, and I understand now what you mean by Christian hedonism. How wonderful it is to know that God commands our supreme happiness and joy in Him. Paul says in 1 Corinthians 10:31, whether you eat or drink or whatever you do, do all to the glory of God. How can I give the Lord glory by enjoying Him through food? Is it by knowing that the food for that day was provided for me by Him and it's okay to enjoy it? Or another example would be happiness when our children do well in school. I'm just wondering how to be happy in the Lord in the right way to bring Him the most glory. How do I do all things to glorify God?
8: Christian hedonism. He brought up Christian hedonism. Say a word about that. Put everything in context here. Christian hedonism teaches that every person, all of us, should seek with all of our might to maximize the intensity and the duration of our enjoyment of God above all things. Because God is most glorified in us when we are most satisfied in Him. If you are most satisfied in family or job or fame or success or money or food or music or health or staying alive, if you are more satisfied in any of those than you are in God, then you diminish the glory of God and you magnify the glory of what you're most satisfied by. And the Bible makes clear that we should live in order to display the supreme worth and beauty and glory of God. That's our primary reason for existence. Now, there are two main challenges that Satan uses to diminish the glorification of God in our lives by causing us to value something else more than we value God. And one of those is pain and the other is pleasure. Those are Satan's two strategies for ruining the way we glorify God. Pain can cause us to value something else more than God by making us angry at God that we have this pain and making us want to be done with it more than we want to embrace God, which means that pain is a golden opportunity for us to glorify God by showing how much more we value Him than we value comfort or being free from this pain. Pleasure can also cause us to cherish something else more than God, not by making us angry at God, but by making us forget God, because we're so satisfied in the pleasures that His gifts give us. We can see that in Ezekiel 16:14, where God says to Israel, "And your renown went forth among the nations because of your beauty, for it was perfect through the splendor that I had bestowed upon you, declares the Lord, but you trusted in your beauty and played the whore." In other words, God gave Israel the great gift of beauty, and instead of leading them to glorify God for the gift, they fell in love with the gift. They preferred the gift over the giver. They dishonored God by not being satisfied in God, but falling in love with God's good gift. So pain and pleasure are Satan's strategies that can ruin our glorification of God. Withholding good things can ruin us. Giving us good things can ruin us. Both can be an occasion for dishonoring God and not glorifying Him, or for indeed glorifying Him. And Trent's question has to do with this last point, namely, how do you glorify God in the good things that He gives us? Like he mentions food and children. If he wants a book-length answer to that, then he should read Joe Rigney's book, Things of Earth. So I'm just going to point to a couple of passages which will give part of the answer, I think, to his question. Philippians 4:11-13. Paul says, "I have learned in whatever situation I am to be content. I know how to be brought low, and I know how to abound. In any and every circumstance, I have learned the secret of facing plenty and hunger, abundance and need. I can do all things through Him who strengthens me." So Paul makes clear that there is a spiritual secret, something deep and wonderful to be learned in the Christian life that enables a person not only to be brought low, but to abound. Not only to hunger, but to have plenty. Not only to be in need, but to have abundance. In other words, Paul is making it clear that abounding and having plenty and having abundance is as much of a challenge to the glory of God in our lives as is suffering. So Paul had to learn something peculiar and special and deep to help him know how to abound. And that's Trent's very question. And I think Paul's answer of what the secret is for abounding is in chapter 3:7-8. And the secret is not in discounting or diminishing the goodness of God's gifts, but in knowing Christ so well and loving Him so deeply and finding Him so satisfying that good things can be received from His hand as Christ-exalting gifts, and good things can be torn from our hands as Christ-exalting discipline. Here's what he says in chapter 3:7. "Whatever gain I had, I counted as loss for the sake of Christ." In other words, Christ is way better. "Indeed, I count everything as loss because of the surpassing worth." That's the point. "The surpassing surpassing worth of knowing Christ Jesus my Lord. For his sake I have suffered the loss of all things and count them as rubbish in order that I might gain Christ. The fact that good things are counted as loss or as rubbish does not mean they can't be enjoyed, but it does mean that the moment they compete with the superior beauty and worth and glory and satisfaction of Christ, they become an enemy. They become rubbish. But Paul has learned the secret that if Christ is more precious than anything, then both the loss and the presence, the gain of things, good things, is an occasion for treasuring Christ. And the other passage that I think points to the answer is 1 Timothy 4:4-5, where Paul says, some forbid marriage and require abstinence from foods that God created to be received with thanksgiving. So foods and sex in marriage created to be received with thanksgiving by those who believe and know the truth. For everything created by God is good. Nothing is to be rejected if it is received with thanksgiving, for it is made holy by the word of God and prayer. Oh my, every word there almost begs for a sermon or an essay or something. And then he adds in chapter 6, verse 17, don't set your hope on uncertain riches, but on God who richly provides us with everything to enjoy. Now, I wrote an article once, ages ago, called How to Drink Orange Juice to the Glory of God. And that's what I'm being asked. So let's make orange juice the test case, and we'll end with just a few illustrations of, so how do you drink orange juice to the glory of God? Number one, I will affirm joyfully from the word of God that the color yellow is a gift of God. The sweet taste is a gift of God. The nourishment and the way my body uses it is a gift of God. The sun and the rain that grew the oranges is a gift of God. The trucking and the grocery chain that brought it to me is a gift of God. And the list could go on and on. I will gladly, joyfully say that out loud. I will feel that. Number two, I will lift my heart and voice in prayer, thanking God, and I will do this often so that others can know where all this came from and how wise and strong and good God is. Number three, I will remind myself that I do not deserve this juice. I deserve to be in hell today. And so I will give thanks that my sins are forgiven and that this pleasure is in fact bought for me. This orange juice pleasure is a blood-bought gift for this child of God on the way to heaven. Number four, I will remind myself that this particular pleasure, this taste, this coolness on my tongue, this nourishment reveals something of God to my senses and my soul that could not be known any other way. That's why the world was created, because all of it is like a prism giving us some new sight of the glory of God. And then finally, I will share this juice in love with others at the table. I won't hoard it all, and I will use the strength that it gives me to live for the glory of God.
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10: 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Blessed be the God and Father of our Lord Jesus Christ,
11: which, according to his abundant mercy, hath begotten us again unto a lively hope by the resurrection of Jesus Christ from the dead, to an inheritance incorruptible and undefiled, and that fadeth not away, reserved in heaven for you, who are kept by the power of God through faith unto salvation, ready to be revealed in the last time.
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13: You're listening to Family Radio. I'm Steve Hiller. Glad you're here today and I hope you'll stick around. We've got some great music coming up that I think is going to be an encouragement. We're going to worship together, and we're going to spend some time talking about looking to Jesus. And certainly one of the times that it is so helpful and almost necessary for us to look to Jesus is when we feel overwhelmed by life. Because you know it, I know it, there are times where it feels like life is too much. The problems seem bigger than our ability to handle them. The future is uncertain. But the Bible gives us a simple and powerful answer to this. Look to Jesus. The author of Hebrews said that we're to look to Jesus, the founder or author and perfecter of our faith. He didn't say, look at your circumstances and pretend they're not difficult. Look around at all the people you know and figure out how in the world they can help you deal with what you're facing. No, it tells us that when we're in the middle of those circumstances, the challenges, the struggles, we're to look to Jesus. When we look at our problems, it's really easy to get discouraged. When we look at our inability to handle things, it's super easy to get overwhelmed. But when we look to Jesus, we're reminded that He is greater than our circumstances and stronger than our weaknesses. And even when we don't know what tomorrow holds, He does. And we know that He holds that tomorrow.

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God is our refuge and strength, a very present help in trouble. Therefore, we will not fear, though the earth gives way, though the mountains be moved into the heart of the sea, though its waters roar and foam, though the mountains tremble at its swelling.

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I'm Steve Hiller, and all this month, we've been teaming up with Walk with the King to offer you a special booklet. It's called Joy Through the Journey, and it's absolutely free. But we do have a limited number of these. What they are five broadcast transcripts from Dr. Cook teaching us how to find lasting joy in Christ by using God's Word to keep

0: You're listening to Family Radio. I'm Steve Hiller, and we were talking just a little bit earlier this hour about looking to Jesus as we face the challenges of life. And I think a lot of times we can be quick to do that. We can recognize that I need Jesus as I'm going through a challenge. Now, you ever notice how quickly your attention gets distracted? Man, the world gives us so much to look at. Problems and failures and fears. We can look at other people and wonder why our lives can't look like theirs. We can spend so much time looking at those things. It's easy to lose our peace. It's one thing to look to Jesus. It's another thing to keep our eyes fixed on him. You remember when Peter was walking on the water? As long as his eyes were on Jesus, he was walking by faith. But when he looked at the wind and the waves, fear took over. Matthew 14, verse 30, it says, "But when he saw the wind, he was afraid and began to sink and cried out, 'Lord, save me.'" So Peter's problem wasn't that a storm suddenly appeared. The storm was already there. His problem was where he was looking. Honestly, sometimes that's my problem too. The storms of life may not immediately change, but our perspective can. So today, let's not spend all our time looking at the waves. Let's look to Jesus and keep our eyes on him.
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2: Think for a moment about the difference between God's love for us and then our love. Think about it this way. So when a person looks for a spouse, they look, of course, for someone that is lovely and lovable in their eyes and someone who's going to reciprocate that love. And there's going to be a mutual affection between the two of them, not with God. When God looks, even before he looks, he loves because God is love, as St. John tells us. And when God looks upon the world, what does he see? A world full of wonderful people who love him back? No, he sees a world that is ungodly. He sees a world that is full of the enemy of himself. And yet it's that world that God loves, our world. As John puts it in 1 John chapter 4, "In this is love, not that we have loved God, but that he loved us and sent his son to be the propitiation for our sins." When God looks upon us, he sees those whom he loves. In fact, those whom he loves so much, he's willing to send his son to be the propitiation for our sins. And what happens is, as God's love is poured into us through Christ, then he makes us lovely. He bestows upon us beauty. He bestows upon us all of his riches in Christ. And then this love from God flows out from us to others in order that we might serve and love those whom God has placed into our lives.
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Thanks for being here. I'm Steve Hiller, and we've been talking about looking to Jesus, the importance of that. And one of the reasons for us to look to Jesus is because we need him for our hope. We can look at all sorts of other places for hope, but if we're going to find true hope, it is found in Christ. We'll dig into that coming up in a few minutes here on Family Radio.

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1: 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Say unto God, how terrible art thou in thy works! Through the greatness of thy power shall thine enemies submit themselves unto thee. All the earth shall worship thee, and shall sing unto thee. They shall sing to thy name. Selah. 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
3: So, where do you find hope? You're listening to Family Radio. I'm Steve Hiller, and there's so many times that we can be tempted to place our hope in our circumstances. We might think, I'm going to have peace once this problem is solved. I'm going to be happy once things get better. I'm going to feel more confident once my level of income reaches this or my bank account has this kind of number. But here's the deal. Circumstances are always changing. And if our hope is tied to them, our hope is going to rise and fall. And rise and fall. It's going to be just like a yo-yo. But the Christian has something, or rather someone, far more secure. Paul wrote in Colossians 3, seek the things that are above, where Christ is, seated at the right hand of God. Set your minds on things that are above, not on things that are on the earth. Looking to Jesus changes where we find hope. Because Jesus has conquered sin and has conquered death and is alive and is coming again, our hope is not dependent upon what happens today. Our situation may change tomorrow, but the good news is he never changes. And when our hope is anchored in Christ, we have a hope that the circumstances and the problems and the trials of this life can never take away.

William Bradbury is a well-known hymn writer. He was born in York, Maine in 1816, came from a godly musical family, and though he worked on his father's farm, Bradbury practiced music constantly, eventually becoming an accomplished organist and choir director himself. Bradbury wrote melodies for many beloved hymns. Probably his best-known hymn, Jesus Loves Me. William added the memorable chorus, "Yes, Jesus loves me. Yes, Jesus loves me. The Bible tells me so."

Keith and Kristen Getty, the Lord is my shepherd here on Family Radio. Well, there is a right way for a Christian to grieve. A believer really shouldn't be grieving like an unbeliever, somebody who doesn't have hope and somebody who's without God. So, how should a believer grieve? And what does it mean to grieve with hope? Well, we're going to hear more about this coming up today on Truth for Life with Pastor Alistair Begg. He has a message called Christians Grieve Too. And you can hear that tonight at 6:30 right here on Family Radio.

Are not two sparrows sold for a copper coin? And not one of them falls to the ground apart from your Father's will. But the very hairs on your head are numbered. Do not fear, therefore. You are of more value than many sparrows. Family Radio.

Selah with the Lord's Prayer here on Family Radio. You know, sometimes the hardest part of the Christian life is to just keep going. You're listening to Family Radio. I'm Steve Hiller. And even though you may be a Christian, you know truth, you know your eternity is secure, we can still get tired and we can still get discouraged. And you may begin to wonder, how much longer can I keep enduring all this? And I think that's why we can look to Hebrews 12, verses 1 and 2 and find great encouragement. For the author of Hebrews says, "Let us run with endurance the race that has been set before us, looking to Jesus." Those last few words are helpful, aren't they? Not looking at our circumstances, but looking to Jesus. The Christian life is sometimes compared to a race, and I've not run marathons. I'm not a runner, but I have friends who are. And they would talk about how there are really tough stretches in a long race. You may encounter hills that seem too steep. Your mind is screaming, "This hurts, I want to give up." Our bodies hurt, our legs get tired. You wonder, how am I going to make it to the finish? But here's the good news. As a believer, we're not called to finish the race in our own strength. We'll talk more about that in a few minutes here on Family Radio.

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Michael W. Smith, here I am to worship here on Family Radio. Well, we've been taking a look at keeping our eyes fixed on Jesus as we run the race of the Christian life. As we look at his faithfulness, as we look at his sacrifice, as we look at his love, all those things we see at the cross, as we look at all that, we remember what Jesus endured for us. And hopefully that helps us find the strength in him to take the next step, and the step after that, and the one after that. We don't have to know everything that lies ahead, but we don't have to have the strength for tomorrow. He'll give us what we need tomorrow. We keep looking to him today. And here's the good news. He started us on our journey. He walks with us through it. He'll faithfully bring us home. He who completed a good work is faithful to complete it.

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1: Hear the word. Reading from John 14, verses 1 through 3. Let not your heart be troubled. Ye believe in God, believe also in me. In my Father's house are many mansions. If it were not so, I would have told you. I go to prepare a place for you. And if I go and prepare a place for you, I will come again and receive you unto myself, that where I am, there ye may be also. Reading from John 14, verses 1 through 3.
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3: Hey, thanks for listening to Family Radio. I'm Steve Hiller. Glad you're here. You know, throughout his ministry, Jesus relied on the Holy Spirit to direct him as he made crucial decisions and as he faced opposition. Mark chapter 1, verse 12 talks about that. But you know, centuries earlier, Isaiah described what the Spirit's presence would mean for the Savior. So Isaiah 11, verse 2 says, "The Spirit of the Lord shall rest upon him. The spirit of wisdom and understanding, the spirit of counsel and might, the spirit of knowledge and of the fear of the Lord." So the Spirit would give Jesus the knowledge of the will and the ways of the Father. Now, as a young boy, Jesus already possessed this unusual knowledge for the Word of God. We read about that in Luke 2. The Spirit, though, granted him wisdom to use this knowledge. The Spirit enabled Jesus to take the Word of God and to apply it effectively to the needs of those that he encountered. And you know, if you're a Christian, that same Spirit lives in you. We'll continue to talk about how good that is coming up in a few minutes on Family Radio.

Galatians chapter 6. But God forbid that I should boast except in the cross of our Lord Jesus Christ, by whom the world has been crucified to me, and I to the world.

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0: Keith and Kristen Getty, Come, the Almighty King, here on Family Radio. You know, a few minutes ago, we were talking about how Jesus depended upon the Holy Spirit as he lived his 33 years here on this earth. And that same Spirit that abides in Christ lives in us. You know, there may be times where we pray and we ask God to send his Spirit in power. But here's the deal. That's the only way the Spirit ever comes. And more importantly, the Spirit will come in wisdom and bring understanding of God's ways. Henry Blackaby has said that you need God's wisdom for the decisions you face. Perhaps God has placed you in a position of great responsibility, and you feel overwhelmed by the decisions you must make. It might be in the role of a parent, a friend, a leader, and you're longing for the wisdom of God. Well, the same Spirit who enabled Jesus to see through the deceptions of Satan will also guide you through the temptations that confront you. It's encouraging, isn't it? To know that we can pray and that God will fill us with his Spirit of wisdom so that we can make decisions and live our lives for Christ.
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2: If you strip God of his attributes in your thinking, in your doctrine, in your theology, you are committing idolatry. Because the God you are worshiping is not God. If your God is not sovereign, your God isn't God. If your God isn't holy, your God isn't God. You have an idol. Now, I'm speaking to Christians. Your natural disposition as a fallen human being is to be an idol factory. If we don't do it in a crude way, we'll do it in a refined way. By stripping God of those things we don't like about God and replacing the biblical God with a distortion.
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Now, some of you feel weak. Physically weak, some of you are. You may feel terribly weak spiritually, nearly to the stopping point. And in the face of temptations that come your way, you say to yourself, I don't know what I shall ever do. It seems I can't ever gain the victory over these things.

0: 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I will lift up my eyes to the hills. From whence comes my help? My help comes from the Lord, who made heaven and earth. 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He who keeps you will not slumber.
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Word of God speak. Mercy Me here on Family Radio. I'm Steve Hiller. Thanks for listening. And as I hear that song, I'm reminded of Hebrews 4:12, which says, "For the word of God is living and active, sharper than any two-edged sword, piercing to the division of soul and spirit, of joints and of marrow, and discerning the thoughts and intentions of the heart." What a great reminder of the power and the effectiveness of God's word in revealing truth.

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2: In the Sermon on the Mount, Jesus made a radical statement about sin.
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2: I haven't sensed the need to cut off my hand, but to guard my heart from sinning, I needed to do something that seemed pretty radical at the time. I'd been watching way too much TV, and I didn't like the effect it was having on my spiritual life. After a long struggle, I finally made a commitment not to watch TV when I was alone. I noticed a change almost immediately. My love for God was rekindled, and my desire for holiness was renewed. Is there some recurring source of temptation for you? What would it take to remove it? As someone who made a tough change, I can tell you, it's worth it. With Seeking Him, I'm Nancy DeMoss Wagamuth.
4: I'm Steve Hiller. This is Family Radio. Glad you're listening today. Well, there's a great promise in 2 Peter chapter 2, verse 9 for the Christian. Here's what the verse says. Peter wrote, "The Lord knows how to rescue the godly from trials and to keep the unrighteous under punishment until the day of judgment." So God knows for you, if you're a believer, how to rescue you from your trials, and He will rescue you. We can count on that. But we learned something else here. There's a punishment for sin, a punishment that begins now, because sin brings the misery of its own consequences in this life. May not be immediate, but they're going to show up eventually. And the way of the sinner is hard, Scripture tells us, but it gets worse if we refuse to repent of that sin, if we continue on that path, because Peter reminds us that God holds the unrighteous for the day of judgment. Do you feel the weight of that? If you love your sins, if you refuse to turn from them, then here's what God is saying He's doing in your life. He's continuing your punishment now, and He's holding you for the day of judgment. It's sobering, isn't it? But here's the deal. We don't have to stay there. And we'll talk about the hope that is ours coming up in a little bit here on Family Radio.

0: Isaiah chapter 53, verse 5. But he was wounded for our transgressions. He was bruised for our iniquities. The chastisement for our peace was upon him, and by his stripes we are healed.
1: Yes, it's love.
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0: Isaiah chapter 53, verse 5. But he was wounded for our transgressions. He was bruised for our iniquities. The chastisement for our peace was upon him, and by his stripes we are healed.

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The greatest song will always be the song born in the greatest

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Phillips, Craig, and Dean with Revelation Song here on Family Radio. Thanks for listening. I'm Steve Hiller, and maybe you've avoided a difficult conversation with someone because it's not gone well in the past, or you think it's going to be a hostile audience this time. 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

0: You're listening to Family Radio. I'm Steve Hiller, and we were talking just a little bit ago about how God is able to rescue the godly from their trials, but he does keep the unrighteous under punishment until the day of judgment. That's 2 Peter chapter 2, verse 9. You feel the weight of that? I mean, there's hope and weight, both, right? Hope that if you are a believer in Christ and you repent of your sins, God is able to forgive you, cleanse you from all unrighteousness. But if we refuse to turn from our sin, if we love our sin, then God is going to continue to allow us to deal with the consequences of that sin now, and he's holding us for the day of judgment. And that's not what we want God doing in our lives. We want to be with the godly who grieve their sin, repent of sin, who turn on the account of sin to Christ and Christ crucified, because of his crucifixion and resurrection, that sin can be covered by the blood of Jesus. We can be forgiven. Maybe you wonder, I would love to change. I want to quit doing these sins. I try to do it, but I keep going back to that same sin over and over and over again. How can I be godly? Well, there's good news and bad news. Here's the bad news. You can't do it on your own. Here's the good news. You can't do it on your own. But if you come to Christ today because of God's divine power, he's granted to us all things that pertain to life and godliness through the knowledge of him who called us to his own glory and excellence. 2 Peter chapter 1, verse 3. You can't do it on your own, but Jesus has already done it. We just need to come to him.
1: 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Here's Jason Frentzos with a little encouragement.
2: So I read recently that when it comes to the factors that influence our joy, surprisingly little is determined by what happens around us and much more by what happens within us. So like one happiness model breaks it down this way. It says that about 50% of our happiness is influenced by our genetics. So things like our temperament and our natural tendency to either see the glass half full or half empty. And about 10% is connected to our circumstances. So our health, finances, relationships, our living situation. That leaves roughly about 40%, which is influenced by our behaviors, how we think, how we respond to difficulty, the choices we make every day. Now, we can't change our genetics, right? That's an exercise in futility. And changing our circumstances isn't always possible. But we can make choices about how we live. The researchers point to several practices that can increase our joy and our well-being, things like nurturing relationships, expressing gratitude, helping other people, savoring the good things in life, exercising, and learning to cope with stress and hardship. And interestingly, those are all very biblical ideas, right? We cultivate relationships through fellowship. We practice gratitude by thanking God for the gifts he's given us. We serve other people by offering them a helping hand. Care for our bodies. And when difficulties come, we learn to trust God and his promises rather than just being consumed by fear. So when our daily rhythms begin leading us toward worship and fellowship, we're going to find that joy has been available to us all along. All we needed to do was take some time to cultivate it.
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0: God. The steadfast love of the Lord never ceases. Now, do you get this? Do you see what's happening here? That the faithfulness of God is not something that simply exists when the band is playing and the sun is shining and all is well with our souls. No, the faithfulness of God is of vital information to us when the reverse is the case.
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Today, Psalm 115, verse 3. 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He does whatever he pleases. That's Psalm 115, verse 3, the Family Radio verse of the day. 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
3: If you strip God of His attributes in your thinking, in your doctrine, in your theology, you are committing idolatry. Because the God you are worshiping is not God. If your God is not sovereign, your God isn't God. If your God isn't holy, your God isn't God. You have an idol. Now, I'm speaking to Christians. Your natural disposition as a fallen human being is to be an idol factory. If we don't do it in a crude way, we'll do it in a refined way, by stripping God of those things we don't like about God and replacing the biblical God with a distortion.
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4: Thanks for listening to Family Radio. I'm Steve Hiller. And in John chapter 10, verse 10, we read that the thief does not come except to kill, steal, and destroy. But Jesus says, I have come that they may have life and that they may have it more abundantly. And Jesus warns us that we need to be on guard for thieves who are going to try and rob us of what God has for us. But Jesus wants to give us abundant life. And since the time of Adam and Eve, we have to choose who to believe. Back in the garden, Satan convinced Adam and Eve to forfeit their obedience to God, and that in doing so, it would give them everything that they wanted. Instead, their disobedience robbed them of all they had. And for the rest of their lives, they only experienced a fraction of the blessings that God had intended. The Bible is full of accounts of those who have forfeited their inheritance as children of God in order to gain those things that are just temporary and ultimately empty. And the world today is going to seek to convince us that we're going to find fulfillment as we adopt its standards. But many of us know that if we chase that, we end up similarly with temporary and empty promises. But there is hope and there is good news, and we're going to talk about that coming up in a few minutes on Family Radio. Pray.

0: Psalm 9, verses 9 and 10. The Lord is a stronghold for the oppressed, a stronghold in times of trouble. And those who know your name put their trust in you.
1: Lord, I need you. Oh, I need you.
0: For you, O Lord, have not forsaken those who seek you.
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I'm Steve Hiller, and we were talking a few minutes ago about how this world is going to try and convince us that we're going to find fulfillment as we adopt its standards. Its standards of morality for our marriage, for the way we raise our kids, for the way that we try and advance our careers or pursue pleasure. That if we just do these things the way that the world is telling us to do them, we're going to be happy. But if we believe this, we're not going to experience all the blessings that God has intended for us. Romans 6:23 reminds us that sin brings death. And it's tragic, I think, for us to listen to the voices of the world instead of the one who created life and wants us to experience it to the fullest. Henry Blackaby has said, Jesus wants you to live your life with security, knowing that you're a beloved child of God. If you're not experiencing love, joy, and peace, then you've settled for less than what God intends for you. If you've been making excuses for why you're not experiencing an abundant and joyful life, determine today to settle for nothing less than God's best for you. It's a challenging word, isn't it? But if we stop following the world's way of finding satisfaction and instead listen to the Word of God and our Savior's voice, we're going to find true fulfillment.

For by grace you have been saved through faith, and that not of yourselves. It is the gift of God, not of works, lest anyone should boast. 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

know, believers shouldn't be grieving like unbelievers who are without God and without hope. 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I'm Steve Hiller. But here's the question. Does this mean that we shouldn't be sad at funerals? Well, coming up today on Truth for Life with Alistair Begg, we're going to look at how to apply the Apostle Paul's teaching to our own experiences of loss. 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

0: As believers, our grief should be different from the grief of unbelievers who are without hope and without God. But does that mean we shouldn't be sad when we go to a funeral? Today on Truth for Life, we'll learn how we apply the Apostle Paul's teaching on loss and death to our own experience. Alistair Begg is teaching from 1 Thessalonians chapter 4.
1: When you die, you're going to know whether it's good or whether it's bad. You're going to know whether it's heaven or whether it's hell. You're going to know whether you're with Jesus or whether you are absent from Jesus. Luke chapter 23, and you can study these passages for your homework and at your leisure. Luke 23 and verse 43, you know where I'm going. The man on the cross addresses Jesus and says, "Remember me when you come into your kingdom." And Jesus answered him, "I tell you the truth, today you will be with me in paradise." My kingdom's coming real soon, and you're going to be with me there immediately. Now, we could say more concerning that, but that probably is enough for just now. He wants to address, then, the ignorance of these people in relationship to this matter of falling asleep. He also wants to provide them with instruction concerning the issue of grief. He says, "I don't want you to be ignorant about those who are falling asleep, those who are dying, and I don't want you to be grieving like the rest of men who have no hope." In other words, he says, "I want to provide you with the instruction necessary to dispel any tendencies to sub-Christian mourning." Paul is not here suggesting that the believer is to be free from grief altogether, but rather that he is to be free from the grief which marks the pagan in the face of death. For the unbeliever, in death there is only the dreary wail of despair that is covered up with small talk and finery, far too much plastic and fake flowers, and a deep emptiness. For the believer, there is the exulting, tear-stained psalm of hope. There is genuine grief, but it is not the grief of unbelief. It is the grief attached to the nature of loss. So then there is a distinction which the verse contains between those who are in Christ and those who are the rest. There is instruction which the verse is pointing us to regarding the matter of ignorance over the nature of death itself and concerning the issue of grief for the believer. And so, thirdly and finally, there is an application which this verse calls us to. First of all, it demands that we face the question, each of us, regarding the issue of belief and unbelief. Am I in Christ? Have I responded to the kindness and love of my Savior? Have I been brought from death to life, from darkness to light, from the broad road to the narrow road, from the sinking, shifting sand of my own ingenuity to the rock-solid basis of Christ and His atoning work? That is a question which you as an individual must answer, as must I. It is not a question that may be answered by your parents who sit around you, nor by your spouse who sits next to you. It is not a question which finds an answer in our religious interest, nor finds a solution in our concern for the things of God. We are either dead in our trespasses and in our sins and in our unbelief, or we have been brought from that death unto life. We have believed on the Lord Jesus Christ, and like the Philippian jailer, we have been saved. Where do you stand tonight in relationship to the distinction between faith and unbelief? Secondly, that we need to apply the distinction as it relates to ignorance and knowledge. It may be that as a result of our being together in this day, that God has spoken into our lives concerning the rather fatuous way in which we have been dealing with the Scriptures. We have not been daily reading them. We have, even in reading them, perhaps not been studying them. And we felt the kindly prompting of the Spirit of God to say, how long do you plan living as a relatively ignorant Christian? And again, our response must be, Lord Jesus, help me to become a student of the book, to become one who resides in your company. Help me to know the passion of Paul, as he expresses it in Philippians 3, that I might know him, the power of his resurrection, that I may enter into the passion of his sufferings, that I might know him personally and progressively and intimately. There is a distinction in this verse between those who wander as kind of clueless Christians, always hoping that somebody else will have the answer, and those who are committed to a study of the book. Where are you? Where am I in relationship to that? There are many things in life that I quite frankly pay no attention to at all, because I know that I am surrounded by people who are paying attention to it, and I trust them implicitly. And so I don't need to know what it is, because I can turn here and say, what was that? And they'll tell me. And what are we doing next? And they'll tell me. It is wonderful. But in the issue of the Bible, that will not do. I need to know for myself. Now, thirdly and finally in applying it, what about this matter of realistic grief as opposed to abject hopelessness? What is grief? We use the word grief with frequency. Charlie Brown has popularized it in Good Grief. And there is a sense in which grief is good. I thought of entitling this evening, Good Grief. I thought it was more clever than it was helpful, and so I let it go. J. Adams says, this is grief. It is a life-shaking sorrow over loss. Grief tears life to shreds. It shakes one from top to bottom. It pulls a person loose. He comes apart at the seams. Grief is truly nothing less than a life-shattering loss. Now, in that designation, it is clear that grief is not only related to death. We may experience something very close to that in the breakup of a personal relationship. We may experience grief in relationship to the parting with loved ones, even on a human plane. We may experience that in the loss of a job. And it is important for us to be able to define it and to understand what's going on. The idea of bereavement is another helpful word, because bereavement emerges from the verb to reave. And it is an uncommon word. It was common in earlier English, but to reave simply means to ravish, or to forcibly deprive, or to take captive by force. And that is exactly what happens in the experience of bereavement, because in being bereaved in the loss of loved ones, we are broken up, we are ravished, we are invaded. And it is an intensely personal experience. Now, the fact that our loved ones are with the Lord, which is what Paul is pointing to here as he's going to go on in verse 14 and following, the fact that our loved ones are with the Lord lightens but does not remove the experience of loss and loneliness. The fact that our loved ones are with the Lord mitigates our experience, but it does not dispel the hard-to-face reality that in this experience of loss, great joys are now irretrievably gone. And we're not being particularly Christian to deny that. Indeed, we're actually being sub-Christian to deny it. The idea that to walk around saying, I don't miss my loved one, or I really am compensated for in all these ways, has more to do with piosity than it has to do with biblical reality, I believe. Paul, in chapter 1 of Philippians, has got such a view of death that he says he's not sure whether he fancies dying or staying. That's his view, his personal view of death. Oh, so you would say to yourself, then presumably, when any of Paul's friends would die, he would be able to handle that in a snap. It would be a breeze to him. It really wouldn't faze him very much. After all, he's such a solid awareness of what death means for the Christian. Absolutely not. And you can see this in chapter 2 in relationship to his buddy Epaphroditus. Philippians chapter 2, verse 25, this gives us a real insight into the apostle's heart concerning death. He says, I think it's necessary to send back to you Epaphroditus, my brother, fellow worker, fellow soldier, who is also your messenger, whom you sent to take care of my needs. You're beginning to get a picture of the intimacy that he feels with Epaphroditus. He says, for he longs for all of you and is distressed because you heard he was ill. He says, you're right, he was ill. He almost died. But God had mercy on him. And not on him only, but also on me. Notice the phrase, to spare me sorrow upon sorrow. The thought of losing Epaphroditus broke his heart. Sure, he understood about heaven. Yeah, if I depart and be with Christ, that's far better. If I stay, I can do your work. But if Epaphras goes, I will be overwhelmed by sorrow. Now, we don't want to take this to an extreme and start celebrating Requiem Masses on a 24-hour basis and have faces as long as a dreadful-looking donkey. But it is realistic to recognize that in the experience of loss, there is genuine grief and realistic sorrow. Jesus at the grave of Lazarus wept. John 11 and 35, he wept at the grave of his friend. You read the commentaries on this as to why Jesus wept. Goodness gracious, two words and commentary that would fill the back of a donkey and all kinds of ideas as to why Jesus wept. You know, when we've plummeted the depth of it, the fact of the matter is he wept because he was sad at the loss of Lazarus. The mystery in that encounter is not that he raised Lazarus from the dead. That was easy for Jesus. The mystery in that is that he so identified with our humanity that he shed genuine tears at the loss of his friend. And when Isaiah 600 years before Christ pictures him coming over the horizon of history, he says of him, and he is a man of sorrows and acquainted with grief. And although the Bible introduces us to the reality of Christ's victory over death and the grave, it doesn't call us, loved ones, to some kind of glossy, heartless triumphalism. And I am personally unaware of how it is that dear folks, in the loss of dear ones to them, are able to tell me within moments of it all happening that it's really not a problem at all. That, I've got to tell you, is spiritual geography into which I have never entered. I'm not denying the reality of their experience. I'm simply saying I haven't entered into that kind of spiritual geography. I haven't been on that latitude and longitude. Loss, for me, has been grief. And the experience of bereavement is such that every tearful memory actually wants to be replaced by another tearful memory. And every sharp pang of loss is succeeded by greater. Did you drive down 43 towards the building this evening? Did you see the sign on the right-hand side? Somebody had put up a big sign. It was so attractive, it stirred my heart. Happy 70th birthday, Mom. Didn't that make you say, hey, that's nice? I'm 100 yards past it. I said, 70th birthday? I said, let me think. 46, my mom was when she died. It's 23 years since she died. That makes her 69. Man, I'd like to be able to put up one of those signs. You want to tell me that because you have some great experience of faith, that the pangs of human sorrow mean nothing to you? Be careful. You may be in a more dangerous predicament than you even understand. Sue and I had lovely friends in Scotland, Mark and Margaret Beaumont. He was a student with me in London for 3 years. He had previously graduated from the University of Glasgow. He was a bright fellow, capable in many ways, and he, along with his wife and children, went off to serve in Morocco. And in 1982, I received this letter from him, written generically because of the nature of the event. Dear friends, as most of you are aware, Margaret gave birth to our little son, Benjamin, at 4:45 a.m. on the 25th of March. Just after the successful delivery of a lovely, healthy boy, Margaret began to hemorrhage profusely. I was involved in a race for blood to save her life. Being O rhesus negative, there was but little at the blood bank. The British Consul General not only notified potential donors, but came to give his own blood at the clinic. By 9 o'clock, the surgeon assured me that the bleeding was coming under control and that it would be possible for me to see Margaret at noon. Just after 11 o'clock, I was awakened. Having helped Margaret to deliver Benjamin all morning, I hadn't slept. I was awakened to be told by the doctor, "C'est fini." I looked up and he repeated himself to make sure I understood. Later I found out that though there had been plenty of blood donated, it had not coagulated, and Margaret steadily weakened until she faded away. So the children had to be told. Alone in the living room with the three of them, I started to tell them the great news of their baby brother. Kirsten said, "Daddy, why are you sad?" As I cried, I tried to talk, but as I got the word died out, a howl like that of a wolf pack went up from all three. With the girls safely stowed away with friends, we proceeded to the British section of the cemetery where Canon Green gave us the deeply moving burial service from the Anglican prayer book. He came to the section for as much that goes to ensure in certain hope of the resurrection to eternal life. I looked at Canon Green and thought of the funerals I had taken. I had so much wanted to give the mourners a hope for the future in the promises of Jesus. Now he was doing the same. And I was being filled with the power of that new creation. God had given me bereavement to unveil the power of the gospel in a dynamic way. Alec Mattia, he writes, "Tears are proper for believers. Indeed, they should be all the more copious, for Christians are more sensitively aware of every emotion, whether of joy or of sorrow, than those who have known nothing of the softening and enlivening grace of God." And tonight we face our own death with triumphant assurance. But don't tell me you face it without a pang for all that we enjoy in this life, and which will then be lost to us forever. 3 weeks ago, Sue and I followed Ron and Tina, who had previously been at this site. It so happened within days of one another, and we went to the grave of James Miller down in Holmes County. And as we stood there and thought of James, I recalled this letter which I pulled from my files just this evening. And I read it in relationship to what I've just said. We face our death with triumphant assurance, but not without a pang for all that we enjoy in this life and which will then be lost forever. This was written on the 18th of June in 93 to his wife, "My dearest Lynn, only God's love through Jesus Christ to man exceeds, by infinity of course, the love held between a woman and a man. And yet in my marriage to you, I feel I've experienced at least a sign of that highest love from you. You were instrumental in bringing me to faith. You were always there as we grew together. Know now, dearest Lynn, that as my keeping in the hands of God seems about to take me to eternity in His good will, your keeping in the hands of God on this shore can be no less firm. Know that I will always love you, dear Lynn, that all the hosts of heaven, of whom I shall be one, will always be looking to comfort you and protect you. Read the word, dearest Lynn. Let it speak to you. We shall one day be gathered together around His throne. I do not want you, says Paul, to be ignorant concerning those who fall asleep, or to grieve like the rest of men who have no hope.
0: You're listening to Truth for Life with Alistair Begg. Alistair will return in just a minute to close today's program. As the Apostle Paul pointed out, we are either in Christ or we're without hope and without God in the world. This truth alone ought to motivate us as believers to share the gospel with others. Of course, it's not always easy to do that. Disagreement is uncomfortable for most of us, especially when we're sharing the gospel. In the Bible, Jesus gives us many great examples of how to hold to the truth while disagreeing without being unkind. So how can we apply His approach? Well, that's the topic of a free audiobook you can download today from Truth for Life. It's called The Art of Disagreeing: How to Keep Calm and Stay Friends in Hard Conversations. It's written by pastor and Christian apologist Gavin Ortlund. 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
1: Our God and our Father, we thank you for the clarity of your word. And we pray that all and anything that is introducing notes of confusion to our mind may be lost sight of in the centrality of the truth which is here emphasized. I pray, Lord, for those who tonight halt between two opinions, who vacillate between faith and unbelief, who remain without God and without hope in the world, whose hearts are stirred and yet who remain defiant before your grace. Soften their hearts. Draw them to you. I humbly pray. For those of us who are living in ignorance, which is harming us, and who desire to resolve with your enabling to make progress now in the things of God, grant that this day may be a genuine step forward in our Christian pilgrimage. And then, Lord, in the matter of grief, teach us what it means to grieve and yet not like the rest of men who have no hope. We do pray that the words of our mouths and the meditation of our hearts this day may be found acceptable in your sight, O Lord, our strength and our Redeemer. Amen.
0: I'm Bob Lapine. We are glad you studied God's Word with us today. 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
2: As I reflect upon it, I think it's quite easy for us to have two categories in our mind when it comes to unbelievers. We have those who we imagine are likely or even worthy potential converts. Probably people a fair bit, you know, like us. Maybe people related to us or people who work with us or live near us. People we could imagine coming to faith and then entering into our Christian community. Those are the kind of people we want to talk to about the gospel, or at least those are the kind of people we'd be willing to talk to in principle, even if we are reticent in practice. That's one category, but then we've got another category of people, don't we? And maybe we've never really articulated this to ourselves, but we've got a category of people somewhere in our mind's eye who really aren't conversion material. You know, people we could never really imagine coming to faith. People we could never really imagine welcoming into our Christian community. People, if we're honest, who we might tend to see as being beyond the grace of God. God's mercy is deeper than we can ever fathom. And His sovereignty in reaching the distant lost, the unlikely lost, it is bigger and it is wider than we could ever imagine. You see, our God is the great missionary God. He is in the business of reaching the unreached.
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8: Hear the word, reading from Psalm 25, verses 1 through 5. Unto thee, O Lord, I lift up my soul. O my God, I trust in thee. Let me not be ashamed. Let not mine enemies triumph over me. Yea, let none that wait on thee be ashamed. Let them be ashamed which transgress without cause. Show me thy ways, O Lord. Teach me thy paths. Lead me in thy truth, and teach me. For thou art the God of my salvation. On thee do I wait all the day.
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10: And so God, because of His mercy, caused us to be born again. To change our condition, He had to give us a brand new birth because we were born dead in sin. 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We had to be begotten again, born all over again. 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
11: Welcome to Grace to You with John MacArthur on Family Radio. We've all seen online ads for items being sold, a used car, an old piano, maybe even a house. And the item is described euphemistically. It's not worn out, it's gently used, or a handyman special, or it just needs TLC. You get the idea. Well, if you or I were to describe our lives coming to Christ, well, there's no way to sugarcoat it. People without the Lord don't need TLC to get their lives in order. No, prepare. Yeah. Himself. Backdrop.

0: without the Lord don't need TLC to get their lives in order. No, we are beyond repair. That is the accurate description of each of us apart from salvation in Christ. And it's against that backdrop that John MacArthur returns to his study called Our Great Salvation. Follow along now as John helps you appreciate your inheritance in Christ like never before.
1: 1 Peter chapter 1, verses 3 through 5. Let me read them to you. Blessed be the God and Father of our Lord Jesus Christ, who according to his great mercy has caused us to be born again to a living hope through the resurrection of Jesus Christ from the dead, to obtain an inheritance which is imperishable and undefiled and will not fade away, reserved in heaven for you. This marvelous promise is protected by the power of God through faith for a salvation ready to be revealed in the last time. Now, there is a great statement, a sweeping statement by the Apostle Peter with regard to the wonder of salvation. The key word in why we come together. That's why we worship. We are praising and thanking God for our eternal salvation. Now, beloved, in the Church of Jesus Christ, this should continually be our ringing theme. And I have to confess to you that it appalls me as I look at my own heart and the hearts of God's people to see how indifferent we are about this reality of salvation, how sort of ho-hum it can become. And do you realize that you will spend all eternity forever and ever and unending, and the occupation of all of that eternity will be to praise God for your eternal salvation? You will do it, and the angels will do it on behalf of what God has done for you. All the redeemed of all the ages forever and ever and ever and ever will exult and rejoice and be glad and praise the living God for the glories and wonders of salvation that will occupy you forever and ever and ever. You will never grow weary of it. Your rejoicing will never be diminished. And yet here on earth, when we think about it, it's a yawn because we're so familiar with it. What commentary on the fallenness of our souls, is it not? What a commentary on our sinfulness, that we would even need to be exhorted to glorify God for our salvation, that we would need to be instructed to bless God for an eternal inheritance. It speaks to us of the ugliness of our fallen condition, that is not the occupation of our heart incessantly. How is it that we can get to the place where we take that for granted? How is it that we can come to the place where we no longer occupy ourselves in ongoing and constant praise to God for redeeming us like we once did in the first hours after our conversion? How can we grow stale on something that we'll do forever and never grow stale of doing in a perfected state? And the answer is it's because we're still in an imperfect state. And it's our fallenness that makes us treat this surpassing reality with apathy, indifference. So may it be that Peter somehow calls us to a little bit of a taste of what we're going to spend forever doing, blessing God for his eternal salvation, given to us, his children, as an inheritance. Now, as we think about worshiping God for our eternal inheritance, Peter outlines for us in this doxology the elements of that inheritance which elicit praise. First, the source of our inheritance, the motive of our inheritance, the means of our inheritance, the nature of our inheritance, and the security of our inheritance. Each of these and all of these collectively should draw praise from our hearts. The source of our inheritance is none other than the true God, the God who is revealed in his Son, the Lord Jesus Christ. He is the source. And that is to say, that salvation which we have received, he gave to us. Would you notice, please, back in verse 1, Peter says to those who reside in the various countries as aliens that they are chosen, verse 2, according to the foreknowledge of God the Father. And Peter reminds his readers and us that we are what we are in Christ because God, as the source, has chosen us? What was the motive? Why did he do it? Second thing I want you to see is that motive. And it tells us in verse 3, blessed be the God and Father of our Lord Jesus Christ, who according to his great mercy has caused us to be born again and so forth, and to obtain an inheritance and a salvation ready to be revealed in the last time. It was mercy that did it. It came out of the heart of God because God has an attribute called mercy. Titus 3:5 says basically the very same thing, that it was by his mercy that he redeemed us, that he washed us, that he regenerated us. Ephesians 2 says the same thing. God, who is rich in mercy, even when we were dead in trespasses and sins, came after us to save us. And we can be thankful that the eternal God has as an attribute mercy. What is mercy? Well, mercy is a word that makes reference to a person's condition, a person's miserable, pitiful condition. It focuses on the condition of an individual. That is why, for example, in Mark 10, you have a person coming to Jesus and saying, out of misery, physical misery, Lord, have what? Mercy on me. Because mercy was a reflection of a miserable, wretched, pitiable condition. And that is precisely the condition of sinners. We need mercy. We need someone to show compassion toward our pitiful, desperate, wretched, miserable condition as sinners. The gospel is all about mercy. It's all about God's compassion toward people in a miserable condition. And what is that miserable condition? It is being dead in trespasses and sins. It is being cursed. It is being fallen. It is being deprived of the life of God in the soul. It is being naked in terms of any good thing. It is that pitiful condition of the sinner damned to hell, unable to do any good thing at all, and unable to change the course of his life by himself. It is a leprosy that is far surpassing in its terrible consequence any physical disease or physical leprosy. Here we are in the pitiful condition of being lost in sin, damned to hell, captive to sin, slave to sin. Our minds are corrupt. Our hearts are corrupt and deceitful. Our desires are wicked and wretched. And in that pitiful condition, we need mercy. That is God's gentle, compassionate, patient concern for us. You might look at it in contrast to grace. Mercy has respect to man's wretched, miserable condition. Grace has respect to man's guilt, which has caused that condition. When God gives us mercy, it is to change our condition. When God gives us grace, it is to change our position. One takes us from guilt to acquittal. The other takes us from misery to glory. And that's what's behind salvation. God looked at you and had compassion. Isn't that wonderful? There wasn't anything in you that was desirable in and of itself. It's just that God is compassionate. God is merciful. God's heart grieves over people's misery. That's why when Jesus came into the world, he healed people with diseases as an expression of the compassion of God. Jesus could have proved his deity a myriad of ways other than that. There are many kinds of miracles he could have done. But that demonstrated the compassionate heart of God. God is merciful. Exodus 34:6 says, the Lord merciful, almost as if it were his name. Psalm 108:4 says God's mercy is far above the heavens. In other words, it is voluminous. There is enough for all conditions. Micah 7:18, I love it. He says, he delights in mercy. Lamentations 3:22 says that it is the Lord's mercy that we are not consumed. The very fact that we're alive is mercy on our pitiful condition. And then for those who know and love him, his mercies are new every morning. Thomas Watson said, it is God's mercy that sweetens all other attributes. He wrote, God's holiness without mercy and his justice without mercy were terrible. When the water was bitter and Israel could not drink, Moses cast a tree into the waters and then they were made sweet. How bitter and dreadful were the other attributes of God, did not mercy sweeten them? God's mercy, he gives to whomever he will. Romans 9, he said, I will have mercy on whom I will have mercy. Out of his compassion, he has chosen to be merciful to you and to me and to grant us eternal salvation. He is the source, and he did it out of his mercy, not out of anything that we did or deserved. Is it any wonder that Paul in 2 Corinthians 1:3 calls God the Father of mercies? And this great saving mercy of God is free, it is abundant, it is eternal. The mercy of the Lord is from everlasting to everlasting. It is his mercy that caused him to give you an inheritance. Can you be thankful to him? Can you be thankful enough to so live as to bring glory to his blessed dear name? The greatness of that mercy is seen in the difference between what we were and what we've become in Christ. The source of our eternal inheritance is God, and the motive is mercy. What is the means? The third point. How do we appropriate this? You say God is the source and mercy is the motive. How do we receive it? How do we appropriate it? How do we make it ours? How does that mercy touch us? It says, according to his great mercy, verse 3, he has caused us to be born again. Mercy had to have a means to effect what it longed to accomplish. Mercy had to have a means to dispel wretchedness. Mercy had to have a means to eliminate misery. And the means that mercy chose was new birth. And so God, because of his mercy, caused us to be born again. To change our condition, he had to give us a brand new birth. Because we were born in sin, we were born dead in sin, we were born dead in trespasses and sins, we had no life in us, we were alienated from the life of God. That condition of misery could not simply be touched up. We had to be begotten again, born all over again. And so he caused us to be born again. The prophet Jeremiah said, the leopard cannot change his spots and the Ethiopian cannot change his skin, and neither can you do good who are accustomed to doing evil. So there has to be a change in your nature, and that's why the Bible says if you're in Christ, you're a new creation. You become heirs of God. Could not simply be touched up. We had to be begotten again, born all over again. And so he caused us to be born again. The prophet Jeremiah said, the leopard cannot change his spots and the Ethiopian cannot change his skin, and neither can you do good who are accustomed to doing evil. So there

spiritual birth. You're an heir already, by the way, even before you're a Christian. You're heirs of wrath. Ephesians 2:3, heirs of eternal flames. That's an inheritance, all right, and that's an eternal inheritance. And that's also an inescapable eternal inheritance. But that's not a desirable one. When you come to Christ and put your faith in Him, there's a total transformation. There's a new birth, a supernatural new birth. There's new life that replaces the old life. There's a new nature. There's a new love. There's a new compulsion, a new desire. God recreates, regenerates, gives rebirth. It's a marvelous truth. In verse 23 of the same chapter, Peter writes, "For you have been born again, not of seed which is perishable," not like human birth, not like human birth that has death built in, "but you're born again of seed which is imperishable, that is through the living and abiding Word of God." And verse 25 says, "The Word was preached to you." By God's grace, the Word was preached. You heard the Word. God activated faith in your life. You believed, and you were born again by an imperishable seed which will never die. That's the new birth. You have new life. The discussion of this comes so clear to us in John chapter 3. Would you turn to it for a moment? When Jesus encounters Nicodemus, a ruler of the Jews, a man of the Pharisees, highly esteemed member of the Sanhedrin, respected rabbi, leading scholar, Pharisaical legalist who had no doubt externalized religion and was living by an outward code. He had come about as far as you could in a Judaistic system. He had come as far as you could in a religious orientation. He was a very religious man, eminently prominent as a teacher of that religion, mature, able to dispense its truths and its traditions to others. And he comes to Jesus. And Jesus says to him in verse 3, "Unless one is born again, he can't see the kingdom of God." You know what he said to Nicodemus? "Nicodemus, as far as you've come, as old as you are, as much as you know, you got to start all over again." And I'm sure in the mind of Nicodemus, the thought was there something like this: "Well, I know so much, and I've experienced so much, and I'm so deeply entrenched in religion, and my comprehension is so far-reaching, and yet there's something missing. I wonder what he will tell me to add to my life." And Jesus, in effect, says, "Don't add anything. Dump it all and start all over again." Incredible. Shed it all. Get rid of it. In fact, Jesus said that prostitutes who were irreligious and immoral were closer to the kingdom than Pharisees. Amazing. Prostitutes didn't have any religion to shed. Nicodemus did. He was in a group that believed you were saved by works. That's a curse. And Jesus was saying to him, in effect, start all over again. Be born all over again. That's what God wants to do in the life of the sinner when he places his mercy upon that sinner. That's what salvation is. It's new birth. And you get a new nature and a new heart and a new spirit and a new love and a new power that results in a new walk and a new obedience. That's what it is. But how? How did Nicodemus hear that you were to receive that? How does that new birth take place? Well, the whole emphasis of the gospel record obviously was not given in its complete fullness to Nicodemus, but enough was said. Look at verse 14. Jesus, drawing from Numbers 21, uses an illustration that Nicodemus would have known very well. "As Moses lifted up the serpent in the wilderness, even so must the Son of Man be lifted up, that whoever

0: believes may in him have eternal life, for God so loved the world that he gave his only begotten son, that whoever believes in him should not perish, but have eternal life. He said, Nicodemus, here's how you receive this new birth. You look to the Son of God who is lifted up and you believe in him. And by believing in him, the new birth occurs. And to use an illustration that Nicodemus would understand, it's just like happened in the wilderness in Numbers 21. Do you remember that because of the rebellion and because of the godlessness, the unfaithfulness of the Israelites, God sent snakes to bite them, poisonous snakes. The poisonous snakes were biting them. And do you remember that in verse 7 of Numbers 21, they began to cry out, we have sinned, we have sinned, we have sinned in great shame. They acknowledged that this was the judgment of God, justified judgment on their sin. And then God said, all right, put up a pole with a serpent on the pole and tell those people that if they'll look at that serpent, they'll be healed. Looking at that serpent acknowledged their sin, and it acknowledged the desperation of their condition, and it acknowledged that God had provided a means to deliver them from the snakes. It was a turning from sin and acknowledging that God had lifted up a means of deliverance. And Jesus is saying to Nicodemus, if you want new birth, turn from your sin and your heart saying, we have sinned, we have sinned, we have sinned, and look to the means which God has lifted up to bring you deliverance. This time, not a wooden pole, not any kind of a pole, but a cross, and not a snake, but the Son of God. It was a turning from sin to see the Savior. And the deliverance was not a physical deliverance from snakes, but a spiritual deliverance from the snake, Satan, the serpent. Nicodemus had to acknowledge that the religion which made up his life was nothing but a snake bite from which he needed healing. How does one come to know the new birth? By looking at the Son of God lifted up on a cross and believing in him. And so Jesus cut at the very core of Nicodemus' self-righteousness and said, in effect, what we need to hear, that we are begotten again through faith in Christ. That's the new birth. Now let's go back to 1 Peter. Peter says that the means by which we receive the mercy of God, which gives us the eternal inheritance, is the new birth. And the new birth becomes ours through faith in Christ. He says that we are born again to a living hope through the resurrection of Jesus Christ from the dead. I wish, beloved, we had the time to go into the new birth in more detail. The Bible has so much to say about it. In John 1:13, it says it is the will of God, not of the will of man. The new birth comes by the will and power of God. As we saw in John 3, it is the work of the Holy Spirit. We are born of the Spirit. It is also the work of the Word, the washing of regeneration by the Word. It changes the new man by giving him a new nature. It makes him a whole new creation. James says we become the first fruits among his creatures, a new creation. The new birth is irreversible. The new birth is eternally, gloriously triumphant. Unchanging, that is that which God wants to do in the life of one on whom he places his compassionate mercy. Stephen Charnock, writing in that great classic on the existence and attributes of God, said, regeneration is a universal change of the whole man. It is as large in renewing us as sin was in defacing us. Regeneration.
1: That's encouraging truth today on Grace to You with a Bible teaching of John MacArthur. John's current series is titled Our Great Salvation. Now, in John's lesson today, he covered what's known as the Ordo Salutis, the order of salvation. And the first step the sinner takes is this, to look at Christ lifted up on the cross. Now, you might be wondering about that. Since we can't physically see Christ, how exactly do we look at him lifted up? Here's how John answered that question.
2: Well, it's the contemplation of his crucifixion. I mean, we all have some mental images. Crosses are everywhere in an unimaginable array of forms. That's not what we're talking about here. And we're not talking about a crucifix. We're not talking about a statue of Jesus hanging on a cross in a Catholic church. When I talk about looking at Christ lifted up on the cross, I mean perceiving the crucifixion for what it really was. Not the physicality of it. You got to get past the nails and the blood. Those are dramatic realities, of course. But to understand the cross, you have to get past the cross itself, past the nails, past the spear, past the crown of thorns, and all the things going on around our Lord, to the reality of what was being accomplished on the cross. That's what it means to look to the cross to see Christ. That's just an incredible blessing. When your spiritual life flourishes and grows, one of the things that will occur, and it's at the top of the list, is you will love Christ more. You will desire to commune with him more. And because you see the glory of Christ continually unfolding on the pages of Scripture, your vision will become consistently more clear. So that's what we're talking about. We're talking about a perception of Christ in my mind and my heart that sees him for what he is and what he did on the cross.
1: That's right, friend. And to help answer even more questions about Christ's work on behalf of sinners, I'd encourage you to get a copy of John's classic book, The Gospel According to Jesus. 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
7: When Jesus saw that the man had answered wisely, Jesus said to him, "You are not far from the kingdom of God." Now, I think when the teacher of the law, who was having such a warm conversation with Jesus, heard him say this, he must have stepped back. Not far? What do you mean, not far?
3: Welcome to Open the Bible with Pastor Colin Smith. Today, Colin, we continue a message we began last time. Jesus has the answer to all his people's questions. And I'm just trying to imagine the look on this religious leader's face when Jesus says, "Hey, you know, you may be a religious leader, but you're not far from the kingdom of God."
8: Yeah, and this is a guy who's been asking Jesus questions, so he assumes that he's the one that has the answers, and he's testing to see if Jesus really is meeting his mark, as it were. And
3: yeah.
8: And then Jesus has this extraordinary phrase. I find this so moving, Steve. Not far from the kingdom of God. So Jesus is saying this man is very near, but he's not in. He's in the religious world. He has a belief in God. He studies something of the scripture. He knows something about them, enough to ask a good question. But he's not in the kingdom of God. He doesn't belong to Christ. He's not one of God's people. And of course, that raises the whole question. What does it mean for me to be not just a religious guy, a religious lady, but to actually be one of Christ's people? That's what we're getting at today.
3: That's exactly what we're diving into. If you can't join us, we're in the book of Mark, looking at the end of chapter 11, beginning of chapter 12, as we continue the message. Jesus has the answer to all his people's questions. Here's Pastor Colin.
7: So we've gained four insights for evangelism. Don't be intimidated, take the initiative. Don't be distracted, stay focused. Don't be ashamed, be confident. And don't get confused, keep it clear as you share the gospel. And we've also seen really four faces of our fallen condition. God has absolute authority, but we are rebels who resist his rule. He lays absolute claim to our lives, but we are hypocrites who avoid his command. He has revealed his power, but we are cynics who distrust his word. And he has called us to love, but we are strangers who are outside of his kingdom. And you can see here that there is a huge chasm between Jesus and the questioners at every one of these four points. There is no meeting of minds whatsoever. The conflict is obvious and the cross is inevitable. The world is rejecting Jesus and Jesus is rejecting the world. And the crowds of people in the temple who are listening to these questions and answers are going to have to choose and to take sides. Because the position of the questioners who are opposed to Jesus and the position of Jesus who is answering them so clearly, they are irreconcilably different. You have to choose between Jesus and the world, because it's still the same today. And so the question that really flows out of our observing these questions and learning from them is, what then is it going to mean for us to take our stand with Jesus? What is it going to mean for us to be true Christians? What does that actually look like? In a situation where the world is rejecting Jesus and Jesus is rejecting the world. And from these four answers that Jesus gives, I want simply to draw four marks of genuine conversion. What it really looks like when a person is turning to take their stand with Jesus Christ. What that looks like first is that to be a true Christian means you end your rebellion against God. Becoming a Christian means that you recognize his authority over the world, over your life, past, present, and future. Do you know, I'm sure all of us in the congregation this morning have questions we'd like to ask God. And one day God will answer every one of your questions. There'll be no more tears in your eyes and there'll be no more doubts in your mind. But becoming a Christian involves you saying something like this: whatever the questions that I have unresolved and whatever the difficulties and struggles I'm facing right now, I will not allow my life to be one long argument with God. Because I do not want on the last day to be standing among the rebels and the hypocrites and the cynics. I want on the last day to be standing in the presence of God among the worshipers. And that, therefore, is the choice that I am making now. Whatever my unanswered questions, don't spend your life fighting God with your long list of questions and complaints. End your rebellion against God. Give up the fight. Submit to his rule and his authority in your life. That is the first part of what it means to stand with Jesus Christ, and it's life-transforming and liberating when you take that step. Here's the second. You offer yourself to God unconditionally. Verse 17 of chapter 12. Give to Caesar what is Caesar's, and give to God what is God's. That raises the obvious question, well, what is God's? Now remember, Jesus had asked his questioners to give him a coin. And he said, whose image is on this coin? And remember, it was the image of Caesar, because they were using Roman currency. And he said, give to Caesar's what is Caesar's, and to God what is God's. The coin bears Caesar's image. You bear God's image. You were created in the image of God. And when Jesus says, give to God what is God's, he is reminding us that God lays claim to the totality of our lives. Because we are made, stamped, created in his image. We're God's. Now, sometimes Christians try and define what we should give to God. And it sort of fits our culture, you know, give me the checklist, give me the bullet points, tell me what I have to do. What do I owe to God? What should I give to God? So you will get all kinds of answers to that question, and many of them very good and helpful. Depending on who you ask, you may get answers like this. Read the Bible and pray for 20 minutes each day. Give 10% of your income. Be in a small group, get involved in a ministry or whatever it is. Now, being specific can be helpful. But the problem with reducing what we give to God to a formula is that you lose sight of the fact that God lays claim to the totality of your life, which is the point that Jesus is making here. Life, talent, time, money, all things come from him. All things belong to him. All things are for him, and we are the stewards. And when Jesus says, give to Caesar what is Caesar's and give to God what is God's, what he's calling us to is an unconditional self-giving of all that we are and all that we have into the hands of God to live under his sovereign rule and then take it from there. That's what it means to take your stand with Jesus Christ. You end your rebellion against God and you offer yourself to God unconditionally. You give to God what is God's as a person made in his image.
3: 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And today we're looking at four marks of genuine conversion. We've looked at two, but we're going to come back and look at numbers 3 and 4 in just a few moments, so I hope you'll stay with us. This message is originally part of a series called The Gospel According to Jesus, but it's been one of the most listened to messages of this past year. We went back and we took a look at what have been the most streamed, downloaded, and requested messages, and we've taken the top 10 and bundled them together in a series called Listener Favorites 2026. 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Let's get back to the message. Here is Pastor Colin.
7: And then here's the third thing. I take it from the third question. What does it mean to become a true Christian, take your stand with Jesus Christ? Well, it means trusting God's sovereign power in all things. Remember, Jesus said to the cynic, "You don't know the scriptures or the power of God." When someone becomes a Christian, it involves this great change. You do know the scriptures. You believe them. You hang your life on what they teach. And in becoming a Christian, by definition, you are discovering and knowing and believing in and trusting the power of God. By the way, if you come to the Bible with a materialistic or naturalistic worldview, it will not make any sense to you at all. If you want to understand the Bible, you have to read it in the light of God's sovereign power. I think that's part of what Jesus teaches us here. Then it will make sense to you. The birth of Christ, the miracles, the resurrection, the gift of the Holy Spirit, the new birth, which is not a humanly engineered change, but rather the power of God, the life of God coming into the soul of a man or a woman, the new heaven and the new earth, it all is predicated on God's power. Becoming a Christian involves discovering the truth of the Bible and discovering the power of God. And this is one of the great blessings of becoming a Christian, that you know that this God of sovereign power is for you, with you, and even by his Spirit at work within you. So when you come to know the power of God, you can look back even on your past before you were a Christian, and you can say, you know, I see that differently now because God's hand was on me even then, planning good things for my eternal future. And you can look at your life now, and you will see it quite differently because you know that this God is with you, even though you cannot see him. And you can look forward with confidence because your future life is in his hand. And if it's in the hand of the God of sovereign power, then you are absolutely secure. This is the God, Jesus said, who sustained Abraham and Isaac and Jacob through everything they faced in their lives. And he is sustaining them still. He is the God of Abraham, Isaac, and Jacob, present tense, still. So as a Christian is a person then who is learning to trust God's sovereign power in all things, and it is in this way that a Christian faces every circumstance of life. Then here's the fourth mark of genuine conversion. Loving God and the people he has placed around you. Now notice there are two commands here when Jesus says in verse 30 and 31 that we are to love God with all our heart, soul, mind, and strength, and we are to love our neighbor as ourselves. Two commands. And it is important to realize both the consistency or the continuity between them and also the contrast between them. How are we to love God? Well, we are to love God with our heart and soul. That means it involves our affections. Our emotion. We love him. And we are to love him with our minds. That means we care about his truth passionately. David says time and again in the Psalms, "Oh, how I love your law." And he didn't even have the New Testament. He's just talking about the Old Testament. But he says, "I love the truth of God. I'm jealous for the truth of God, that it be proclaimed and that it be believed, that it be preserved and that it be passed on to others." As you evaluate and develop your own thinking, you will be drawn to thoughts and ideas and approaches that exalt God, and you'll be turning away from thoughts and ideas and approaches that diminish God. You'll turn away from things that make man more and God less. You'll turn towards things that make God more and man less. You love him with all your mind, your whole worldview, your whole thinking. And then you love God with all your strength, which means that we deploy our strength to engage in the work that God is doing in the world. And it's not so much a matter of saying, God, will you come and bless our work? It is us saying, Lord, we want to make ourselves available for your work. And this is part of how we love God. It's a good question to ask. How is your strength? That is all your strength. Your gift strength, your time strength, your financial strength, every strength of your life. How is your strength being utilized for the advance of the gospel, the work of Jesus Christ today? Because that is part of how you love him, by the deploying of your strength in his work. That's a wonderful question for us, a great challenge that we face as a church together. How can the total strength of this body be most effectively deployed for the advance of the gospel? Because that is how we show that we love him. To place at his disposal and to deploy for his gospel all that he has trusted to us, that is how we show that we love him. So, how do you love God? With all your heart, with all your soul, with all your mind, and with all your strength. Now, here's the second command. You're to love your neighbor. Now, I want you to notice the continuity. Love God, love your neighbor. The same dynamic. I want you to notice the contrast. Love God with all your heart, soul, mind, and strength. Love your neighbor, how? As yourself. So both continuity and a contrast here, and they're both important. We are to love God above ourselves and above all others. We are to love God unconditionally, with every fiber of our being, with every power at our disposal, with no limitations, mind, heart, soul, strength. You cannot love God too much. But then Jesus says we are to love our neighbor as ourselves. Let me ask you this question. Is it possible to love yourself too much? Yes, it is. We've all said about someone, you know, she loves herself way too much, you know. He thinks way too much of himself. It's possible to love yourself too much. Here's another question. Can you love yourself too little? Yes, you can love yourself too little. We've probably all said of someone who's not caring for themselves, you know, just not eating or not sleeping or just working themselves to death, it seems. We say, you know, he's really not looking after himself, you know, as he should. And we're concerned out of love for that person. And the truth is that even among the congregation here, some of us need to care for ourselves more, and some of us need to care for ourselves less. And knowing the difference is a matter of wisdom. And this is an area, frankly, where we can help one another. If a person who loves you and cares for you says, now you need to take better care of yourself, you listen to them. Maybe a word from the Lord to you. And if a person who really cares for you says, you know, you're really thinking about yourself too much here, then you listen to them. It may indeed be a word from the Lord to you. So let's help one another gain wisdom over this matter, because this is not easy. We can err in either direction, and self-love needs to be regulated. It can be too much or it can be too little, and it's easy for us to think of examples of both. Now Jesus says, love your neighbor in the same way. This also is in need of regulation. Because if you love your neighbor too much, and that is possible, you might make an idol of that person. That's what would happen. Or you might make yourself a slave to that person. You might become a sort of doormat, as if that person were God in your life. And that is idolatry. And that is displeasing to God, and it is not what Christ calls us to hear. On the other hand, if you love your neighbor too little, you might become insensitive to a person God has placed next to you, not caring about them as you ought, not looking out for them as you should. So, in this matter of our relationships with other people that God has placed around us, which of course is the meaning of the word neighbor here, We need great wisdom. You love God with all your heart, all your mind, all your soul, and all your strength, and you love your neighbor as yourself. Let me quote you Bishop Ryle here, who makes this point, I think, very, very helpfully. He says, "The marvelous wisdom of this distinction is clear and plain. We may easily err in our affections towards others, either by thinking too little or too much of them. We therefore need the rule to love them as ourselves, neither more nor less. But we cannot err in our affection towards God when it comes to excess. He is worthy of all that we can give. Therefore, we are to love him with all our heart." See, these words of Jesus are not sentiment. They're his command, and they're absolutely practical. And there is a continuity, and there is a contrast. You're to love God with all your heart, and your soul, and your mind, and your strength. You're to love your neighbor as you love yourself. So what are the marks, then, of genuine conversion? What does it mean to become a real Christian? It means that you end your rebellion against God, that you offer yourself to God unconditionally, that you trust in God's sovereign power, and by the Holy Spirit within you, you begin to love God and the people that he has placed around you. And here is the marvelous miracle of God's grace that is involved in becoming a new creation in Jesus Christ. It's not just a human redirection of life. It is a new creation by his divine power. To become a Christian involves God in his incredible grace taking rebels and making us friends who live gladly and joyfully under his rule in our lives, to take hypocrites and to make of us disciples who are wholly devoted to him, to take cynics and to make of us people who know God's power and believe in his word, and then to take us outsiders, strangers, to bring us into his kingdom of love. That's what real conversion looks like. That is what it means to be taking your stand with Jesus Christ. And it is his incredible grace that makes that possible.
3: 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And as you give a gift to Open the Bible this month, we want to say thank you by sending you a copy of a book written by Brad Weatherall called Save to Sin No More. And Colin, who is Brad Weatherall and why should we read this book?
8: Well, you know, I've often said that we should choose books not by the title, but by the author. And the reason for that, of course, is that when you read a book, you're actually reading a person. You're reading what has come out of that person. So who has written a book is really very, very important. And I'm just so glad to have the opportunity to introduce Brad Weatherall. His name may not be widely known. He is my successor as the senior pastor of the Orchard Evangelical Free Church. I've served that church for 30 years. I've worked with Brad for more than 15. I stepped down from being the senior pastor just over a year ago to focus full-time on the ministry of Open the Bible. And so Brad is someone that I feel very, very close to and very, very confident in. He has a deep, authentic walk with the Lord. That's always the first thing you want to know about someone who you're going to read. He has a wonderful gift of preaching and a wonderful gift of writing. This is his first book, and he's chosen to write on a subject that he studied very deeply, and it's this wonderful truth of union with Christ. I think this, Steve, may be the most important and least understood doctrine in all of the Bible. People often kind of look a bit quizzical. Union with Christ, what's that? Well, folks are going to love this compelling and clear introduction to what I think is one of the most encouraging truths in all of the Christian life.
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10: I hear Christians all the time saying, I don't want to study philosophy because the Bible says, beware of vain philosophies. Well, how in the world can you beware of something that you're not first aware of? As Reformed thinkers, we believe that nobody comes to Christ and is converted until first God the Holy Spirit changes the disposition of their soul, and that all of the arguments and all of the reasoning and all of the testimonies that we bring to bear in Christian outreach will be to no avail unless or until God the Holy Spirit brings the increase, unless he changes the heart of the hearer. So though apologetics is a task that is given to us and we are to be responsible in the handling of the truth claims of Christianity, it's the situation that Paul speaks of where we may plant the seed and somebody else may water it, but only God can bring the increase. Now, some people believe that since it is the Holy Spirit's task to convert, and not our task, since it's beyond the realm of our power, people say, well, then we don't need to be engaged in a defense of Christianity. In fact, to give arguments for the truth of Christianity, to give reasons for our faith, would be, in fact, to undermine the spiritual work of God the Holy Spirit. I hear Christians all the time saying, I don't want to study philosophy because I don't want to get in the way of the Holy Ghost, and the Bible says, beware of vain philosophies. And I say to those people, how in the world can you beware of something that you're not first aware of? And if you're unaware of these pagan philosophies, sometimes you can be seduced by them and be sent in the wrong direction as Christians because you haven't paid attention to what's going on.
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